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2: This is Fresh Air. I'm Terry Gross. Our guest today is actor Rose Byrne. Known for both drama and comedy, she's now one of the few actresses to be nominated for an Oscar and a Tony in the same year. She's currently on Broadway in the revival of the Noel Coward play Fallen Angels. She spoke with Fresh Air's Anne-Marie Baldonado.
3: When Rose Byrne appeared on American TV in 2007 in the show Damages, it was clear she was a dramatic force. Playing opposite Glenn Close, she was nominated for 2 Emmys and 2 Golden Globe Awards. Then she starred in a series of comedies, Get 'Em to the Greek, Bridesmaids, and Neighbors, and it became apparent that she's also one of our most gifted comedic actors. Her work in the last year alone shows that she's so good at playing complex characters in any genre. She stars opposite Seth Rogen in the Apple TV comedy Platonic, and she received an Oscar nomination for her raw performance in the film If I Had Legs, I'd Kick You. Now Rose Byrne is on Broadway in the play Fallen Angels. It's a revival of the 1925 Noel Coward play, a farce about 2 wealthy women, married, English, who go a bit crazy when they hear that the man they had both been involved with before they were married is coming to town. Both Byrne and her co-star, Kelly O'Hara, have been nominated for Tonys for Best Actress in a Play. Rose Byrne, welcome to Fresh Air.
4: Hi, thanks so much.
3: Now, this play is from the 1920s. It was scandalous back then because it was about 2 women talking about having affairs with the same man before they were married. Had you known this play or had you performed Noel Coward before? And I'll say that Coward is a British playwright known for writing sophisticated, witty comedies about the upper class, you know, funny with a lot going on underneath.
4: I wasn't familiar with the play. Scott Ellis, who's the artistic director of the Roundabout Theatre, brought it to me and Kelly O'Hara for a benefit reading for the Roundabout. So that's how I discovered the play. Obviously, I was familiar with Noel Coward. I'd seen productions of his more popular plays, mm-hmm. I guess, that are done sort of very frequently. Like I'd seen Private Lives, I'd seen Hay Fever. Like I've seen productions of his other plays. But Fallen Angels was, no, I didn't know it. It's a lesser done play. So it was a really interesting discovery.
3: I want to play a scene from the play. Here you and your co-star, Kelly O'Hara, are discussing your ex-lover, Maurice, who's French, who you haven't seen in years. You're both excited about the possibility of him visiting. Kelly O'Hara speaks first.
5: I say, wouldn't it be too wonderful if he arrived suddenly now?
6: Oh, I should check.
5: You're sure you left a thoroughly clear message at your flat in case he went there first?
6: Of course.
5: Mm. We're bound to get a frightful shock when we do see him.
6: Oh, I don't see why.
5: Well, he's bound to have gotten bald or gone fat or something.
6: No, he won't have changed at all. He wouldn't come if he had because he's far too conceited.
5: No, not conceited, a little vain, perhaps, naturally.
6: With those eyes, who can blame him?
5: No, and those hands.
6: And those teeth.
5: No, and those legs.
6: Oh,
3: That's a scene from the play Fallen Angels. Rose Byrne, you're Australian. You live in the U.S. now. Can you talk about your accent in this play? I would think it's some of this dialogue is fun to say, and some of the words, the syllables get drawn out, like the way you say eyes, blame, even teeth in this clip.
4: I mean, yeah, it is the language he uses, sort of linguistic gymnastics and the extraordinary vocabulary of Noel Coward is a delight. Yeah, we work with Kate Wilson, who's the head of voice at Juilliard, and I've been working with her now for nearly 10 years. And She's extraordinary because she's just like consonants, consonants, consonants. You got to hit the consonants, stick the landing. Like it's sort of the language that sort of is everything in a way. It is this brilliant sort of use of language that he had at the age of 25, I believe, when he wrote this play. It's all in the delivery and the kind of the pacing of it and the just staying very lightly on all of the on all of the language. It's a real tightrope. Yeah, I never tire of sitting backstage and I'm constantly rediscovering the words that, and he peppers throughout, like the word callous is throughout, which I just love. It's so delicious and just brilliant. And bitterly is used a lot. It was a bitter time, bitterly, and it's just these brilliant words that he uses that I've started to use in my day-to-day as I walk around in my life now.
7: You're doing everything bitterly now.
4: Exactly. It was a bitter time, I say, in the morning. To my children, and they're like, what?
7: Well, it's interesting you said that thing about consonants, but in that clip we just heard too, it's like the vowels too. It's like what happens to the vowels in an upper crusty British accent, maybe?
4: Yeah. And also, you know, the lover, his name is Maurice, which is a wonderful name because it's like Maurice. You know, it's these like hidden truths in there and a hidden kind of subtext that is that we just dig and mine for every night. And vulgarity, words like that. It's just brilliant. It's so fun.
7: For a lot of the show, you and your co-star Kelly O'Hara are playing drunk, both of your
4: like
7: characters.
4: Like an hour, getting drunk.
7: Yes, slowly but surely you're getting drunk over the course of the evening. And so much of the comedy comes from that. How do you prepare to act drunk and how do you actually do it?
4: It's interesting. Well, his writing is so brilliant with the drunkenness. Like he's... You know, the switching of words and the slow decline and the volume. It's very specific in the stage directions. My character gets louder continually throughout this sequence of them drinking, which is very funny and very true about drunk people. They often get louder and louder and louder, and that's what happens to Jane. And then it's referred to in the third act that she was much worse than Julia. And she really is. She sort of unravels. And then there's a violence that comes out in the character too that is very dark and can also happen. I've seen with people when they get too inebriated, sometimes it can really, you know, it can be not reveal the best part of them.
7: Yeah, there's a lot of physical comedy in this play. It reminded me actually of kind of Lucy and Ethel and I Love Lucy as far as the physicality of it. Or maybe you're both Lucy as far as how over the top.
4: That's just such an honor. I mean, that, you know, we stand on the shoulders of those women, you know, of those and like Carol Burnett, like they're just on a pedestal. Kristen Wiig, you know, the physical comedy of those performances. Julia Louis-Dreyfus, I mean, John Cleese, these are the people I put on pedestals. Maya Rudolph, you know, are just brilliant physical comedians. So we've definitely pushed that side of things, which has been very fun.
7: How does performing in a Broadway show, 8 shows a week, how does it compare to shooting a movie? You know, even like something so kind of adrenaline pumped as your last film, If I Had Legs, I'd Kick You. I was just wondering how it feels differently, those different kinds of performance.
4: No, it's a great question. Something I'm sort of wrestling with because it's kind of a little bit hard to describe in any erudite fashion, but it feels, well, you're trying to reach the back row, you know, so it's a... Physically, it's just bigger. It is a bigger experience, and then to perform in a bigger arena like that, and to still remain truthful in that sense of like, you know, I felt like I was screaming when I first got up because we're not wearing mics either. There's mics on the stage, but we get up there, and I'm like, what? You know, hello, Jane. You know, starting to yell. Like, how do I translate that in a way that still feels authentic? But the theatricality of that, leaning into that too. So it's been a learning curve again to do that. But I had long wanted to do a true comedic piece on stage. Like it's been one of my dreams. So this has been extraordinary to have this experience.
7: I also like that you do some hair acting in this play. Like at point, your hair shows how drunk you are and like what may have happened to you over the course of the evening because your hair is really big. And it actually reminded me of your hair acting in the movie Spy from 2015.
4: I'm glad you threaded that needle, Anne-Marie. I appreciate that.
7: There are so many fun things like your hair, what you do with a napkin, and you and your co-star, Kelly O'Hara, are constantly re-pouring yourself champagne. Yeah. So there's there's champagne all over. So it's just interesting all the different kind of props that you use.
4: Yeah, and that's listening to that clip. The main thing about that clip is timing when I drink and when I eat, because you're constantly drinking and I'm constantly eating throughout that sequence, which is fine, but it did take a minute through the previews to really figure out how to time that technically so it's funny, you know, to get the breath on the beats for the comedy and also to establish how much they're drinking, you know. So it's that was, again, sort of a technical, physical feat to figure that out.
7: Do you eat the same things every, like, are you ingesting the same amount
4: of
7: water?
4: That was also a process
7: of
4: like figuring out, what could be an oyster, what can we eat that is, you know, described in the play of what they're eating, and then figure out, so that was also a process of figuring out all of that stuff. And but also really fun. I mean, it's so fun and delicious.
7: Well, what are you eating? You're not eating oysters.
4: So the oysters is a jello. It's a yellow, like a lemon flavored jello, which is actually good. It's like very bland. And then there's one chicken sausage that we, kind of nibble on. And then these like weird sort of like potato things with the steak. And then we have like donut holes when we eat. It's supposed to be profiteroles.
7: Yes. Yeah, you eat a lot of those profiteroles throughout.
4: I'm eating a lot of them, and they've sort of become, again, a source of some of the comedy, like playing with the food and all that kind of stuff.
7: Now, I want to ask about the film, If I Had Legs, I'd Kick You. And I have to say, I feel a little bad about asking you about it because you talked about it for so long. It premiered in Sundance back in January of 2025. And, you know, it seems like you've been talking about it. It came out late last year, and then you were nominated for the Oscar earlier this year. And it's such a great film, and you're so great in it, but it's kind of relentless, and I wondered if speaking about it was also relentless.
4: It was an extraordinary experience for me, honestly. That Mary Bronstein wrote this incendiary screenplay, and I just did not want to mess it up, and it was such a creative opportunity, and her and I have just we hit it off and had this a real experience, you know, one of those experiences in life that sort of creatively has kind of changed me.
7: How would you describe the film and your character, Linda?
4: I've loved speaking to other people about the film because it really is, it sort of defies generalization or description because it's sort of like a fever dream in a way. It has gallows humor in there. It's also obviously extremely, there's horror kind of tropes in the film too. I think Mary Bronstein really kind of broke the mold with the tone of the film in many ways. And she really sort of plays with the edge of consciousness, I think, in many ways, and tapped into sort of like the monster within and the fear of being a parent and the horror of being a parent and some of the joy too. But obviously she's in a really extraordinarily difficult situation, this woman. I still can't believe the film kind of got as far as it did just because it was, it's a small independent film. So it was just extraordinary.
7: Yes, the film is written and directed by Mary Bronstein, and it's based on some of her own experiences. Her daughter had become ill when she was younger, and she had that similar experience about trying to get her well and feeling trapped or the weight while doing it. And I read that you both did a lot to prepare for the role, that the two of you would meet after dropping off your kids at school and just talk about the script, about motherhood. Did any of the stories that you shared make it into the movie?
4: Yeah, we were really lucky. We had a period of really like 5 or 6 weeks where I would go to her apartment and we just started from page one and just went through every single, comma and syllable and dialogue and everything, just carving through and sharing stories. And as to your point, Mary Bronstein has shared that too. It was based on something she went through with her own child. And obviously she didn't behave like my character does in the film, but the fears behind that and what went into it. And she shared her journals from that time. And I shared my own personal experience of being a parent and how that feels and struggles. And it was really a incredible period we had there. So then when we got to set, obviously it was a short shoot. It was only 25 or 6 days or something. We sort of had every conversation so we could really leap off and play the scene and discover stuff. And as an actress, I can't make any sort of decision until the other actor's in front of me and I'm, you know, responding to their, to what's happening. So I'm so grateful we had that period.
7: Mary Brownstein has said that, you know, she wanted to capture that visceral feeling of, you know, desperation, that mental state when you feel everything is falling apart because all these things. She has a child who's ill, and then there are all these other things that are happening too. And as these things feel like they're falling apart, you feel like it's your fault. Like it's the state of where you're so stressed that all these problems become equal. Then that felt real to me. And I was wondering how you and Mary Brownstein wanted to convey that, and if you've ever had that kind of feeling before yourself.
4: What Linda's going through of having a seriously critically ill child, you know, knock on wood, most parents won't have to go through that, you know, 99% of it. Isn't it a very extraordinarily specific illness that she has too? But I was sort of obsessed with, like, what happened before this? Like, what led to this moment of who was she before? Like, what, you know, because very little information is given. And I was like, I wanted to, like, discover this sort of, because she's got such a sort of streak of distrust of authority. You know, she's very defiant and, like, prickly. And why? Like, where did that come from? So that was sort of our boring, like, actor homework that, you know, I was really interested in as a point of entry for the story. And Mary was, she's come from an acting background. She went to NYU to train as an actress. So she loves character and the details of that. So that was something we sort of, we discussed a lot of and sort of, and just also tracking the downfall, because the trap would be she's hysterical from the start, you know, and how do we, you know, and sort of to track that sort of slow decline. And also the isolation the character has put upon herself because she does not want anyone reflecting back her choices, which are becoming increasingly unhinged and irresponsible. And so she just has her therapist, really. And he is telling her, you need to get a good night's sleep, don't smoke pot, you know, these basic things. And she's ignoring that. She just completely goes off the rails. She has no guardrails anymore. So that sort of sense of isolation that I've seen with people in my life, if they're in a situation they don't want commented on or they don't want to acknowledge, they slowly remove from your life because they can't have that reflected back.
7: I want to play a scene from the film, and Mary Brownstein, the writer-director, is actually in it. She plays the daughter's doctor, who's really hard on your character, Linda, in this scene. Here, the doctor is trying to talk to Linda about how treatment isn't working, and she doesn't think Linda is doing enough to help.
8: You've missed the last few weeks of family sessions.
9: Yeah. I told you what happened. Our entire ceiling fell down, and with all that chaos, and we're living out of the hotel.
8: So we need to schedule something as soon as possible to talk about her goals and the treatment process.
9: Yeah, okay, yeah. Duh. Yeah. Oh, you meant now. Okay, all right. Let me look at my schedule. I should probably do that.
8: I know that you already know this, but you can't start letting feelings of guilt and control about this illness and treatment affect you. It's no one's fault.
9: That's right. That's what I keep hearing.
8: Also, I really need you to start taking care of yourself.
9: Right.
8: You can.
9: Yes. No. Put my oxygen mask on first.
8: I'm just gonna have to get blunt here. So she needs to reach her weight goal in the next week. If she does that, then we can put tube removal and discharge dates on the books. But if she doesn't do that, I'm gonna have to reassess the level of care, because obviously something is not working here, and this is what I need to talk to you about. When can we sit down properly?
9: Yeah, fine. September 7th.
8: It's September 15th.
9: September 20. I mean, September 20.
7: That's a scene from the film, If I Had Legs, I'd Kick You.
4: I mean, I think it's hilarious. I'm like, that's funny.
7: Well, you know, it's funny because, yes, there's a lot in the movie that's funny. But, you know, when you were nominated for the Golden Globe for Best Actress in a Musical or Comedy, people were like, that was supposed to be a comedy? It feels like horror to me.
4: It's not exactly. Yeah, no, totally. It's not Bridesmaids. No, it's a different sort of comedy, totally. But that scene's so funny hearing it, especially because Mary's so serious. And yes. She's my friend, and I'm, like, just dying because she's... And she also looks like she's 12 years old, Mary, and she's playing the doctor. But that's what happens. All of a sudden, you get to a certain age, and then there's all these younger people telling you what to do, and you're like, oh, my God. And so that was really... She was so stern and kind of scary as that doctor.
7: Yes. Let's take a short break here and we'll talk some more. My guest is actor Rose Byrne. She's currently on Broadway in the revival of the play Fallen Angels. She just got nominated for Best Actor in a Play for the role. Her films and series include Damages, Bridesmaids, Neighbors, Insidious, Platonic, and If I Had Legs, I'd Kick You. More after a break. I'm Anne-Marie Baldonado, and this is Fresh Air.
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7: Even though she maybe knows that it's not her fault, it's hard to not feel like it is, and it's hard to not feel judged. And I think that speaks to what can happen to parents, to moms, that, you know, you blame yourself for things that are beyond your control, or you think people are judging you about your parental decisions, even when there's nothing you can really do. And I was wondering if you related to that feeling of guilt.
4: No, of course. I mean, it's like, it was fascinating to examine that and examine it in my own life. And also I spoke to parents of children with special needs and the whole spectrum of that, of, you know, how it had affected their life and their marriage and their self-esteem and the cost of that. And it is just heart-wrenching. And but what Linda, the hostility that Linda has is something that I had to discover that was very different from how I, Rose, would respond to something like that. And that was really fun to kind of figure that out and figure out where that hostility came from and why she has that for every, you know, anyone approaching her, to telling her what to do, whether it's the doctor or the therapist or her patient or anyone or her husband or even the child for that matter, and her resentment around that. And was very fun because it was far more interesting than something how I would have approached a situation, a crisis like that. And I think that was the key to me figuring out that aspect of the character.
7: Yeah, and I think something that the film does so well is convey that pressure of what it's like to be a caretaker, like the darkness of it. Because it feels relentless, like you never stop worrying. And, you know, there are these decisions that the director makes. For example, there's this constant beeping of the machine that happens through the film. And, you know, it's the machine that feeds the daughter through the feeding tube. And you can hear that throughout the movie, and that adds to the anxiety. And I think that's also what happens when you're a caregiver. Like, there's that constant beeping in the background.
4: Yeah, these noises get magnified. And actually, Mary Bronstein made those louder, just a bit, like the clock on the wall, the beeping of the machine. All those things were louder. Because they are in her point of view. And it is, as a parent, those things become overstimulating. It's relentless. And that's, she wanted to capture that claustrophobia.
7: Yeah.
4: And the sound design was really extraordinary in that sense, too, really captured that.
7: One thing I should add is that we never fully know as viewers what kind of illness the daughter has, nor do we see the daughter's face through most of the movie.
4: Mm. Yes. Again, she sort of provides more questions than answers. and the conceit of not seeing the daughter, and Mary's spoken to this many times, but sort of a two-pronged thing in that, you know, I don't think Linda, my character, can see her daughter at this point. She's so drowning and beginning this sort of real descent into her crisis, her mental health crisis, that she can't even see this little, she's sort of lost her shape, which can happen with your family or, you know, when you're in and day in and day out, and you just, they lose their physical shape in front of you, your kids or your husband or wife or whomever. And I feel like we sort of, that's Linda's perspective. And also for the audience to have that choice taken away, to not see the daughter, you're forced to reckon with the mother. Because as soon as you put a child on screen, your empathy, as it should, goes to the child. They're so vulnerable, and it's, you know, if immediately your concern will go to them. And so she takes that choice away from the viewer. So you're forced to be in the perspective of the mother.
7: What was it like making a film about motherhood and anxiety and then going home after work and then being a parent at home?
4: Well, kids are so in the moment and grounding, and in the best way, they're not particularly interested in, you know, if you've had a hard day. But it's so wonderful because you immediately snap into your role as mum, the greatest role, the most challenging, the most fun. And so for me, it was, it's church and state. You sort of leave it at work. And I mean, obviously, there were days when I was more exhausted or tired or, you know, harder to let things go. But children are the great equalizer. As a parent, you know.
7: Let's take a short break here and we'll talk some more. My guest is actor Rose Byrne. She's currently on Broadway in the revival of the play Fallen Angels. She just got nominated for Best Actor in a Play for the role. Her films and series include Damages, Bridesmaids, Neighbors, Insidious, Platonic, and If I Had Legs, I'd Kick You. More after a break. This is Fresh Air.
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7: One of your early acting jobs was working on a soap opera, and you say that you got a lot of good training from that. What was the show like, and what was your part? If you were a kid, like what kind of role did you play?
4: It was called Echo Point, and I played Billy, whose setup of the show was who was her father. So it's an unknown. She didn't know. It was like the overarching storyline plot of the soap opera. And I was very young. I was 15, I think, when I got that part. So still, you know, I would be at school and then going there and then getting tutoring. And it was an incredible technical training. It's amazing what you learn. You just learn how to learn lines very regularly and quickly because you're doing so much. You're filming so much. All that you're doing, like 15 pages a day or something. You're like, it's intense. And the technicality, it's brilliant how much you learn about the camera, all of the machinations of making a show or a film. So it's a brilliant training ground, I must say, for the technical aspect of acting.
7: Did Billy ever find out who her father was?
4: Well, I think what happened was that we it was not a successful show. It's okay. It quickly was deemed was not going to be picked up for after 6 months. So they rushed the ending, and I did find out. I did find out who my father was. I think they were hoping it would be season, 25 that I'd find out, but it was in fact season one. So I did. she did find out.
7: Oh,
4: she did.
7: Yes, yeah. Thank God.
4: Yeah, I think they told me already. I think it was pretty obvious who it was. I'm pretty sure they told me as well. Yeah.
7: I want to ask about Bridesmaids, which came out in 2011. It came out 15 years ago this month. It was May 2011.
4: Wow.
7: Yeah.
4: Oh my God.
7: How did you get that role? It's crazy, right? 15.
4: That's wild. I had done Getting to the Greek, and Judd had produced that, and he was producing Bridesmaids, yeah. So he had been working with Kristen Wiig and Annie Mumolo on the script for a while, I think. And I went in and I auditioned, with Kristen and Paul Feig, the wonderful, gorgeous director.
7: I want to play a scene from the film. Just to remind people, this film is about Annie, played by Kristen Wiig, her best friend Lillian, who was her friend since childhood, played by Maya Rudolph, is getting married. You play Helen, a new, very put-together, wealthy friend of Maya Rudolph's character, and you've tried to step in as a new best friend, kind of taking over things like the shower, the bachelorette party, even the wedding itself, taking that from Kristen Wiig's character. This scene is near the end of the film. The bride, Maya Rudolph's character, has gone missing, and your character is trying to find her and get her back to the wedding. And she has asked Annie for help. You're both in the car driving.
12: I just don't know what could have possibly gone wrong. Everything was going smoothly. The dress looked fantastic. It had come in from Paris. Dougie was being great and very helpful. I had organized everything to the, last final detail. I don't know what's happened to her.
13: I don't know. You should know, right? You're her best friend. It's weird that you don't know. You guys are so close.
12: Annie, I want to apologize to you personally for all of the things that have gone down. I know that I hurt you and that I created a distance between you and Lillian, and I want to apologize.
13: You know what? I don't want to hear
12: everything that happened at the shower and with Las Vegas.
13: Okay, I don't want to hear anymore, honestly. I don't even want to talk to you.
12: Harry never really wants to talk to me either. He travels a lot, like all year. I'm basically just by myself.
13: I don't feel sorry for you.
12: You know, I really like that original dress you picked at the bridal store. I thought it was beautiful. You have really lovely taste.
13: Thanks, but that's a little too late for that.
12: And I know, I don't think that Brazilian food really gave us food poisoning.
13: No, it did.
12: I think people just ask me to their weddings because I'm good at organizing parties. I don't have any female friends. I'm so sorry. Oh, you're smiling.
13: It's just, this is the first time I've ever seen you look ugly. That makes me kind of happy.
12: I look ugly. No, I don't. I don't really look ugly.
13: No. You're an ugly crier, but that's okay.
12: No, I'm not really an ugly crier.
13: Okay, maybe just a little bit.
12: No.
13: Just a little bit.
14: This is my makeup. I still look pretty good.
7: That's a scene from Bridesmaids. It's hard to remember that back when this movie came out, you know, there were articles in the press. People were still asking, can women be funny? Can they be raunchy? Can comedies starring women make money? What was it like making this film surrounded by so many female comedians?
4: It was so fun. Oh, my gosh. We had such a fun time. I mean, it was a great group of actresses. I was like, this is incredible. It's already extraordinary to have that many scenes with just women. I've had that once since then when I did Mrs. America, a show for FX about the second wave of feminism, playing Gloria Steinem. But this was really, really special. And we had no idea that it would go on to become such a beloved movie. And it was, again, like an education in the brilliance of these comedic actresses and the performances and me trying to... I mean, but Helen's really the straight man in the film. But it changed my life in so many ways.
7: Helen gets off some good zingers, though.
4: Oh, she's thank you.
7: Even in that scene. Did you learn any specific techniques from these actors who were, you know, well-versed in improv?
4: I don't know. Yeah, that's so... I mean, what Wig does is so different from what Melissa does to Maya, to Wendy, to Ellie. They're all so brilliant in their different ways. And I don't know. Improv for me is still a little mercurial and a little like... kind of, sometimes I'll come up with something funny, but sometimes, often I don't. Like, it feels, for me, intuitively, I'm always, like, character-driven. Who's the character? How is the character? You know, what would they... Helen was so different from me. Like, that's such a different... So fun to play because it's completely opposite to myself in every kind of possible way. So that entitlement and the presentation and the all those sorts of fun things and what means something to that, to a person like that. The more character-driven I can make it... feels like the comedy can be more specific. But the improv stuff, I mean, it's just like a skill set that is still I marvel at when I'm working with someone like Seth Rogen. He's also the same, just naturally. They make it look effortless, but it's actually really incredibly hard.
7: Since we're talking about Seth Rogen, I want to play a scene from the first time I think you worked together on the movie Neighbors, which came out in 2014. You play a young married couple, you just had a baby, and you happen to be living next door to a frat house at a university, and it kind of escalates. You sort of have battles between each other. And here's a scene later in the movie, you're fighting with your neighbors, has sort of escalated and kind of gone too far, and the two of you are fighting.
15: We went too far now. This is dangerous.
16: Oh, we did not go too far. Now is when we get them back even more. Do you see what they did to me? We don't stop now.
15: So what's going to be next? They're going to break into the house?
16: No. No.
15: You need to grow up.
16: What?
15: Okay? Our family is in danger.
16: I need to grow up.
15: Yes, you need to grow up. One of us has got to be the adult in this relationship.
16: You should take responsibility.
15: It's not only offensive, but it's stupid.
16: It's offensive that I'm saying that you should be smart?
15: Yes, it's offensive that I have to be the smart one all the time. I'm allowed to be just as irresponsible as you.
16: Well, that's how it works. I'm the dumb guy, and you're the woman who's supposed to stop the dumb guy from doing dumb shit. Haven't you ever seen a Kevin James movie? We can't both be Kevin James. I'm Kevin James.
15: Well, I have a little bit of Kevin James in me.
16: Well, we can't both. Clearly, you're the one who knows better, so you should know better.
15: I know you know that I'm not like that, and I've never been like that.
16: Well, maybe you should be.
15: There's never...

0: One of the great things about it is this portrayal of a married couple, because it doesn't follow those tropes that you make fun of in this clip.
1: Yes, they really wanted to break those stereotypes of, like, in these typical sort of broad comedies, it is the nagging wife who's like, you can't have fun, you can't do this. So it's like this very, like, old tropes that are extremely boring. So we wanted to break those typical ideas and have, like, two wildly irresponsible people who are trying to be parents and also party with the, you know, the ridiculous frat house next door. So it was really fun and an intentional thing that we were trying to address and do and be sort of conscious about it. You know, it was a really big bonding exercise for Seth and I, and it felt sort of fresh, which was nice.
0: Rose Byrne, congrats on the Tony nomination, and thank you so much for joining us.
1: Thank you, Emery. Thank you so much.
2: Rose Byrne spoke with Fresh Air producer Anne-Marie Baldonado. 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After we take a short break, TV critic David Bianculli reflects on the end of The Late Show with Stephen Colbert. The final episode airs tonight. 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
2: The Late Show with David Letterman ran on CBS from 1993 until he retired in 2015. And after that, in the same Broadway space now known as the Ed Sullivan Theater, it became The Late Show with Stephen Colbert. Tonight, after 11 years at the helm, the show's second host steps down, but not of his own volition. And the franchise itself is ending, too. Those are decisions made by CBS and its corporate owner Paramount. But our TV critic David Bianculli says Colbert is very much going out on his own terms.
5: Stephen Colbert has approached the last weeks of his show with what seems to be a mixture of defiance and celebration. He's defiant in that he's doing pretty much whatever he wants to. When he hosted David Letterman, the man who launched The Late Show, and who himself was famous for gleefully throwing watermelons and other projectiles from the roof of the Ed Sullivan Theater, Colbert joined Letterman on the rooftop. The two of them threw things, including Colbert's desk and guest chairs, off the roof. And then Colbert gave Letterman the last word. Letterman quoted the familiar send-off of one of CBS's respected news icons, Edward R. Murrow, but Letterman's last word added an expletive.
6: Well, Dave.
7: Yes, sir.
6: Hey, thanks so much for creating The Late Show 33 years ago. It's been a pleasure having you back some stuff.
7: The pleasure is all mine. I enjoyed destroying stuff. It's great, great fun. Thank you for everything you've done for our country.
6: Feelings mutual, Dave. Thank you. Anything you'd like to say to the audience before we go?
7: Well, not necessarily to the audience, but to the folks at CBS, in the words of the great Ed Murrow, good night and good luck,
5: It was a show of support and a sentiment and a phrase that caught on. Days later, on HBO's Last Week Tonight with John Oliver, Oliver used Letterman's phrase as the sign-off for his own show, after giving Colbert a quick plug. Oliver also showed up on Colbert's Late

0: show in solidarity, along with fellow late-night hosts Jimmy Kimmel, Jimmy Fallon, and Seth Meyers. The defiance was on display there, too, as Colbert asked his guests about late-night TV in general. Jimmy Kimmel, a survivor of his own politically electrified corporate battles, gave the best reply. Seth Meyers, seated next to Kimmel with an iPad, provided comic sound effects.
1: Late night is in a bit of a weird spot right now, spoiler alert, and people questioning its future. I've been asked this question more like 3 times over the last 10 months in various interviews. Like, they go like, make a case for late night. I'm like, what do you mean? And they go like, make a case for it. Like, why should it continue to exist? I'm like, people like it. I enjoy doing it. Why would you say that, a case for late night?
2: Well, I would say that I look at the figures, and the fact of the matter is more people are watching late night television now than, and I know everybody gets crazy, than when Johnny Carson, Johnny Carson had a lot of people watching one show, but we have a lot of shows with like 30,000 people watching each one, right? And it adds up. And people watch us on YouTube now, and people have a lot of different options, and yet they keep coming to us. And I will tell you, when I got knocked off the air for a few days, people canceled Disney Plus. Why aren't you people canceling Paramount Plus? Because you didn't have it in the first place?
0: Stephen Colbert also showed defiance in planning his final shows. One program, presenting sketches and ideas that didn't make the air, pretty much was an inside joke aimed at his staffers, who were the only ones seated in that night's audience. It wasn't that entertaining to watch, but I suspect that may have been the point. Colbert made that show with and for the co-workers he loved so much, because he could. And on other shows, Colbert's musical guests and song selections were statements too. He got Bernadette Peters and other Broadway musical stars to sing Putting It Together from Stephen Sondheim's Sunday in the Park with George, a song that's all about the joys and difficulties of making art. And David Byrne came on to perform a highly charged version of Burning Down the House. In the context of Colbert and his show, both leaving CBS, those lyrics were amazingly spot on. And Colbert joined in at the end, singing and dancing with Ed Grimley-type glee. And, of course, Colbert was ruthless to the end in his monologues, diving deeply into political topics instead of avoiding them. Like this joke from earlier this week.
1: Today, the Justice Department posted an addendum to the original settlement, which says that the IRS is forever barred and precluded from pursuing examinations of Trump, related or affiliated individuals, and related trusts and businesses. So he just gave himself a get-out-of-jail-free card and a way better one than Jeffrey Epstein got.
0: The celebratory element of these final shows has been reflected in the A-list guests who showed up and how Colbert interacted with them. Steven Spielberg and Tom Hanks showed up separately with projects to plug, but also brought stories and perspective. And Tom brought gifts, including a vintage typewriter, one of his well-known passions. Jon Stewart, who, like Letterman, was one of Colbert's former employers, had a great time comparing getting fired stories. Several of these shows and guests could have been the finale. David Letterman, Jon Stewart, the gaggle of late-night cronies, and Barack Obama, who appeared in a pre-taped segment to answer the Colbert questionnaire.
1: What is the scariest animal?
3: This is a scientific nerd question, but mosquitoes are
1: sure.
3: The scariest animal.
1: Yeah. Because? Yeah,
3: they bring a lot of bad diseases.
1: There you go.
3: Yeah.
0: Tonight is the real last show, and the final guests and contents are a mystery. Meanwhile, it's still a mystery to me why CBS and Paramount are being so short-sighted and stupid. Firing Colbert, that's bad enough, but he'll do fine. Ending the Late Show franchise? That's the worst mistake CBS has made with its entertainment lineup since firing the Smothers Brothers.
4: David Bianculli is Fresh Air's TV critic. I'm sure the show will be great tonight and Colbert will probably make us laugh, but when his show is over, it's going to be really sad. I'll miss you, Stephen Colbert.
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4: Fresh Air's executive producer is Sam Brigger. 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Our digital media producer is Molly C.V. Nesper. Thea Challoner directed today's show. Our co-host is Tanya Mosley. I'm Terry Gross.

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Anchorage is 575 nautical miles to the northeast. The Sandpoint City Council meets the second Tuesday of every month at 7 p.m. in the City Hall Council Chambers. 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
1: It's time now for your weather, tide predictions, and sunrise and sunset. Starting with your coastal water forecast, courtesy of the National Weather Service of Anchorage, Alaska. From Sitkanap to Castle Cape, we have a small craft advisory today. Today, southwest winds 25 knots, seas 9 feet. Tonight, southwest winds 20 knots, seas 7 feet. And Saturday, variable winds 10 knots, seas 4 feet. Castle Cape to Cape Tolstoy, we have a small craft advisory today. Today, southwest winds 30 knots, seas 7 feet. Tonight, west winds 20 knots, diminishing to 15 knots after midnight, seas 5 feet. And Saturday, variable winds 10 knots, seas 3 feet. Cape Tolstoy to Cape Sarishep, we have a small craft advisory through tonight. Today, southwest winds 30 knots, seas 10 feet. Seas 10 feet. Tonight, west winds 25 knots, diminishing to 15 knots after midnight, seas 7 feet. And Saturday, variable winds 10 knots, seas 4 feet. Port Hyden and Nelson Lagoon, we have a small craft advisory today. Today, southwest winds 30 knots, seas 8 feet with rain. Tonight, west winds 20 knots, seas 7 feet. And Saturday, variable winds 10 knots, seas 5 feet. Nelson Lagoon to Cape Sarishep, we have a small craft advisory through tonight. Today, southwest winds 30 knots, seas 10 feet. Tonight, west winds 25 knots, becoming southwest 15 knots after midnight, seas 8 feet. And Saturday, variable winds 10 knots, seas 5 feet. Your detailed forecast for the Alaska Peninsula. Today, showers. Partly sunny with highs near 43. Southwest winds 25 miles per hour with gusts as high as 30 miles per hour. Tonight, partly cloudy with lows near 37. West winds 10 to 20 miles per hour. And Saturday, scattered showers. Partly sunny with highs near 43. Calm winds becoming northeast around 5 miles per hour in the afternoon. Your tide predictions for the Popoff Island. There was a low tide at 1:15 a.m. at 3 feet, 1 inch. A high tide at 6:52 a.m. at 6 feet, 5 inches. A low tide at 2:07 p.m., a minus tide of 6 inches. And a high tide tonight at 9:09 at 5 feet, 9 inches. Your sun rose at 6:20 this morning, and your sun will set at 10:57, bringing us up to 16 hours and 37 minutes of daylight hours. And that was your weather, tide predictions, and sunrise and sunset here on KSDP and KAEB. I'm Amy Mack. 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
2: Yeah, that's us. We are KPFA. My name is Tim Lynch, and it's 8 o'clock on a Wednesday night, which means it's time for Dead to the World. Let me say thank you to a couple of people who donated while that last really interesting program was on. Kirsten in Concord, and Stephanie in Berkeley. Thank you both for donating. I found that show just fascinating. 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Well, Bob Dylan is turning 85 years old this weekend. But you remember, if you're a longtime listener to this program, you know that Larry Kelp and Dirk Richardson always did some Bob Dylan specials around Bob's birthday, and 85 is a special one. So David Ogilvy and I are going to continue in that tradition somewhat. I think next week is our big 4 hours of nothing but Dylan. But tonight, you'll hear a couple hours. I don't think all 4 hours, but certainly in the first hour, what I'm going to do tonight is play music of the Grateful Dead and Jerry Garcia Band that Bob Dylan, songs that Bob Dylan wrote, because they did a lot of Dylan covers in both those configurations. I don't know what the second hour is going to bring right yet, but we'll figure that out as we go along, like always. Meanwhile, if you can, donate to KPFA. We are a little bit behind the goal that we hope to have by now. 1-800-439-5732 or kpfa.org. Let's start off with, what do I got? It's the Jerry Garcia Band on Dead to the World.

The Grateful Dead, recorded live at the Frost Amphitheater in Palo Alto, you know, on the Stanford campus, on April 28th, 1985. That was She Belongs to Me. And we started off with the Jerry Garcia Band, recorded live up in Mendocino County. Electric on the Eel was the name of the festival. And we heard Tangled Up in Blue, recorded on June 10th, 1989. As part of our special in the first hour tonight of Grateful Dead and Jerry Garcia Band covering the music of Bob Dylan, because Bob Dylan's turning 85 this weekend. Also coming to the area, coming to town, coming to the Greek Theater. I think it's June 12th and 13th, but coming up pretty soon. Bob Dylan in the area at 85, still rocking. I want to say thank you to a couple of people who donated during that set. Caprice in Santa Cruz says they have been KPFA devotees for over 50 years. Well, thank you, Caprice and company. We wouldn't be here without you. Anonymous in Hayward says, keep on fighting the good fight. And Marla and Bill in Visalia say, keep up the good work. Thank you all, because we can't keep up the good work without you. We can't keep on fighting the good fight without you. And we can't be here for the next 50 years without you. So please join these folks and give what you can at kpfa.org. 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I'm going to push you too hard tonight because really, you know the drill, right? You know that we need you, that we can't be here without you. 1-800-439-5732, 1-800-439-5732, or better yet, go to kpfa.org and give what you can. 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

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A saxophone.

Jerry Garcia and John Kahn recorded live on January 27th, 1986 at the Ritz in New York City. Available on the album Garcia Live, Volume 14, we heard Simple Twist of Fate. We started the set off with The Grateful Dead, recorded live at the Knickerbocker? It feels funny to say. The Knickerbocker Arena. Yeah, it's easy for you to say. The Knickerbocker Arena in Albany, New York, on March 25th, 1990, When I Paint My Masterpiece. And if you're noticing a theme, you are correct. We are celebrating the music of Bob Dylan as played by the Grateful Dead and the Jerry Garcia Band in their various incarnations. Because Bob Dylan's turning 85 on, is it Saturday? I think at some point this weekend. Coming right up, Bob Dylan, 85th birthday. And so David Ogilvy and I are celebrating a little bit tonight, and we're going to celebrate for 4 hours next week because it's quite a milestone. Bob Dylan talking about making an impact on our world, and a big part of also what the Grateful Dead and Jerry Garcia Band and Jerry Garcia Solo and Bob Weir.

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Bob in Canyon says, it takes a lot to laugh. It takes a train to cry. It does indeed. It's KPFA.

magic heal. It's even fortune or fame. You must choose one or the other.

0: Yeah, the music of the Grateful Dead, recorded live on July 12th, 1989 at RFK Stadium in Washington, D.C. Just like Tom Thumb's Blues and Maggie's Farm before that, recorded live on October 3, 1987. 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We'll be right back.
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2: In order to truly create an anti-racist America, an anti-racist America and even world, where racial inequality does not exist, and racial inequality does not exist because racial discrimination doesn't exist, the only way to create that is for anti-racists to be in power. But not only for anti-racists to be in power, we need anti-racist policies to be the law of the land. But we don't just need anti-racist policies to be the law of the land, we need anti-racist ideas of racial equality to be the common sense of the people. And we don't just need anti-racist ideas to be the common sense of the people, we need that anti-racist common sense of the people to hold those leaders and those policies accountable.
3: 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KPFA.
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0: 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Now, originally, I was just going to do an hour of Grateful Dead playing Jerry Garcia. I mean, Grateful Dead and Jerry Garcia playing Bob Dylan. But that's silly. We're going to play a little bit more. There are some other things I want to play for you in the second hour of the program. But I want to keep going for a little bit. So in 1960, let me just see here when it was happening here. In 1965, Bob Dylan released an album called Bringing It All Back Home. And on it was a song called It's All Over Now, Baby Blue. By 1966, the Grateful Dead, the young baby Grateful Dead, were playing the song. It's Dead to the World on listener-sponsored KPFA.

Shakespeare, he's in the alley with his pointy shoes and bell, speaking with some French girl who says she knows me well. And I would send a message to find out if she's tough, but the post office has been stolen

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Oh!

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Now people just get uglier.

0: The music of the Grateful Dead, recorded live on July 7th, 1989 at JFK Stadium in Philadelphia, Pennsylvania. Stuck inside of Mobile with the Memphis Blues again. And, 23 years earlier, It's All Over Now, Baby Blue, live at PNE Garden Auditorium in Vancouver, British Columbia, Canada, July 29th, 1966. And It's All Over Now, Baby Blue, that was a relatively new song to be covering by a relatively baby band.
1: That's amazing.
0: The Grateful Dead.
1: I have to express my undying admiration for you you digging out and doing all the research and finding all these things to play. It's so incredible. It's,
0: when you start looking, actually, this stuff's pretty easy to find, I got to tell you. It's not like I did any huge digging. Well, but I've been following along from this stuff for a long time.
1: Yeah.
0: But anyway, that's Anthony Bonet, all calling all seekers fame, right. Following Bonnie Simmons every Thursday night. Also, my colleague over at that other college radio station around the corner.
1: Right. Yep.
0: So lucky enough to work with him in two different places and call him my friend and welcome him back. Indeed. Here.
1: Oh, it's so my pleasure to be here with you, Tim. As you know, I'm a big fan of the show. I love all the work that you put into it. You say it's easy, but honestly, it's easy for you because you're so good at it and you're so seasoned at it. But it's work. It takes, you know, you pick up articles, you read them, you highlight things, you learn new facts.
0: He called me seasoned. I think that means I'm old. I'm not sure.
1: Some version of that.
0: Anyway, well, thank you for the compliments, but I'm glad you're here. We are here together to try and raise some money for KPFA. And so I'm called in the big guns here because things aren't going all that well for us tonight. Here, I know we ask you for money a lot here at KPFA, but it's really how we stay independent. It's not that we're ungrateful.
1: That's right.
0: We are so grateful. But no. We stay independent by just depending on you, our listeners, like Ted in Sanger, California, who donated. Ted made a monthly donation. Ted picked a number that works in his budget and said, I'm going to give this to KPFA monthly. Right. And it's a number that will add up to a bunch of dollars for us if you count it over the whole year. But it's a smaller number each month that maybe Ted won't miss as much as they might.
1: Well, that's what I do.
0: Yeah. And that's what I do, too. Ted, by the way, says, thanks for the Dead. Appreciate it. Well, thank you, Ted.
1: Yeah.
0: Because without you and folks like you, there is no Dead on the radio.
1: That's
0: here,
1: right. KPFA have chosen a really tough path. Right, we don't answer to anybody except our listeners, and that's tough. We understand that, and I know that a lot of you may have just donated this past February during our winter fund drive, and if you don't intend to donate till the next February, that's totally fine. That makes perfect sense. So please don't take offense that we're always trying to scare up a little more money for our budget, because that's just housekeeping here at KPFA.
0: We have expenses right now. They are repairing. They had to repair the roof. The ceiling over behind the patio was leaking and stuff. And then there was water coming up from underneath. The expenses are just never ending.
1: Yeah.
0: And the building's now 36 years old. So, you know, there's upkeep that needs to be done. So, yeah. And none of that is coming from government funds. None of that's coming from corporate funds. And that's why KPFA is KPFA. And yes, we ask you for money a lot. And if you've given all you can give right now, ignore this. We'll be playing some more music in just a moment. But if you can scare up a little bit extra to throw into what Kevin Vance always calls the proverbial guitar case here at KPFA, do it. 1-800-439-5732. 1-800-439-5732. Or better yet even, kpfa.org.
1: That's right, KPFA. And go on there and onto our website, kpfa.org, and check the many thank you gifts that we have for you, just to say thanks. Thanks for being on board with us. And one of the big news items for me is that the KPFA gear has been discounted. So if you've been wanting a hoodie or a cap or storytelling for social change t-shirt, just to identify you as one of the tribe, by all means, this is the time to do it. Dial that phone number or go online and check them out. Check out the gear and see if you wouldn't look kind of sexy and wonderful in it.
0: So I want to play a couple more Grateful Dead or Jerry Garcia Band things that are Bob Dylan related. And I've already, it's actually never ending. I see it's going on. Yeah. But one of the things I want to do now, actually, is the Grateful Dead started playing so much Bob Dylan in the 80s that Bob Dylan noticed and came out and went on tour with the Grateful Dead.
1: Yeah.
0: And so, and actually the idea of it, honestly, was better than some of the practice. but it was important. And it's actually when Bob Dylan started touring again, Never Ending, because he saw how the Grateful Dead were doing it. And so when Dylan comes to town next month to play at the Greek Theater for two nights, it's in part because the Grateful Dead got him restarted in the late 80s. They also put out a brief album, a little album about that tour. I got a request for this particular track. And I'm going to, don't play many requests around here, but I'm going to play this one. It's Dylan and the Dead on our celebration of Dylan and the Grateful Dead, Jerry Garcia Band, et cetera, and Bob Dylan here on KPFA. While you dial 1-800-439-5732 or go to kpfa.org.

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A slow CD coming. You are in tune to Dead to the World on listener-supported KPFA.

0: All right, so how did we get from Dylan and the Dead to just Bob Dylan? Well, those are lyrics by, both those songs came from the album Down in the Groove by Bob Dylan, Ugliest Girl in the World, and also Silvio, which we just heard. Both were written lyrics by Bob Hunter. So the deal is that Dylan was in the Dead's practice studio over in San Rafael, over on Front Street, and saw pieces of paper that Hunter had brought to the band, to the Dead, to do. And he looked at Silvio and he folded it up and put it in his pocket and says, I'm going to take this. Nobody's telling Bob Dylan no. Right. He did the same thing with Ugliest Girl in the World. I'm going to take this. And he put him on that album. Came out, I think, in 1988, soon afterwards.
1: And the great recordings. What a great performance.
0: Great. And actually, during the Grateful Dead marathon, I think we played a version of the Dead trying to get Ugliest Girl in the World together. And it's good that Dylan took it, because the arrangement the Dead had of it just had no... You said that that song had teeth. The Dead were gumming it.
1: Yeah.
0: it wasn't happening. Wow. But anyway, we're celebrating the music of the Grateful Dead, Jerry Garcia Band, and others that they covered Bob Dylan, because Bob Dylan's going to be 85 this weekend.
1: Unbelievable.
0: Yeah, and next week, David Ogilvy and I are going to play 4 hours straight of Dylan, including some Dylan covers and stuff. And in fact, I know for a fact that there's going to be a bunch of Dylan covers tonight, at least in the first hour of All Your Old Records with David Ogilvy, because we were like talking about all this Bob. It's like there's just so much Dylan
1: kidding.
0: To play.
1: No kidding.
0: You know, that collaboration of Hunter and Dylan continued. Hunter wrote all the lyrics to, Together Through Life, the 2009 album. They co-wrote almost all the songs on that one, and also the 2012 song Duquesne Whistle.
1: Whoa.
0: Robert Hunter. So they had this great collaboration.
1: So I got to tell you, one of the great things about your program, Dead to the World, is that I think when you're an outsider with the whole Grateful Dead scene, it seems daunting. It's like 60 years of history. It seems like you never catch up. You never really get it. And from the outside, it might feel like it's an inside joke that you'll never get. But you're so welcoming, and you're so generous with your information and the stories you tell and giving it context. That's priceless. It's really fantastic.
0: Thank you. It's fun having you here, because I know you're outside the scene. And so I tell these stories. Usually I just play the music and figure most people know this stuff. But it's fun having you here to tell the stories, and that you're just hearing them for the first time. So
1: yeah.
0: Thanks for coming by and being open to it.
1: And it's such a rich history, and it all happened in the Bay Area. I mean, it's all right here. It was like learning about the Beats, right? Mm-hmm. Going to City Lights the first time and saying, oh my God, this is City Lights bookstore.
0: Right,
1: to
0: this
1: me,
0: is where it happened, yeah.
1: Yeah. To me, it's like visiting the nation's capital. It's like, oh, wow.
0: Yeah.
1: You know, that
0: it's,
1: same
0: you're
1: feeling.
0: Visiting the nation's heart.
1: Yeah. It really is remarkable, so right? Yeah. And all the little cafes and winding streets and, oh my God, Milvia. Allen Ginsberg lived on Milvia Street, right?
0: Yeah.
1: That kind of stuff.
0: And the Allen Ginsberg Poetry Gardens now at that little elementary school on Milvia.
1: Yeah. Isn't that gorgeous? That is just so great.

0: at least two more things of Dead and Jerry and Dylan. Okay. And then there's one other thing that I got to play that's not, it's sort of related actually, but it's not in okay. that category. It's like sort of a tangent to it. So let me start off with a little bit of the Jerry Garcia Band here. While you donate at kpfa.org or 1-800-439-5732. By the way, if you're just joining us, I'm Tim Lynch. That's Anthony Bonet.
1: Yeah.
0: And this is KPFA.

0: The Mighty Quinn the Eskimo, recorded live December 30th, 1985, right here, I believe, at the Oakland Coliseum Arena. I could be mistaken about that one. And before that, we heard Tough Mama, Dylan at the Keystone in Berkeley on November 18th, 1975.
1: No way. 50 years ago.
0: Oh, I was told there would be no math.
1: Wow.
0: Anyway, so I'm Tim Lynch. That's Anthony Bonet. We're going to try and ask you for money just one more time, and I need all the time we got for a song left. So give the numbers and stuff
1: okay.
0: One more time.
1: 510-439-5732, 800-HEY-KPFA. And I discovered the letters are on iPhones.
0: Okay, yeah, there you go. 1-800-HEY-KPFA.
1: Or you can just go to the website, kpfa.org, and check out all the lovely things we have to induce you to help us stay on the air for another year.
0: And stay tuned, because David Ogilvy is going to be playing at least an hour's worth of Bob Dylan covers.
1: Whoa.
0: In the next hour here. We're all celebrating Bob Dylan's birthday. Next week, it's going to be 4 hours of Bob Dylan and Bob Dylan covers.
1: Wow.
0: Just, he's 85, you know.
1: Yeah,
0: the only rocker with a Nobel Prize for Literature.
1: Yes.
0: You know, so we got to do what we got. Yeah,
1: of course
0: do,
1: we
0: so,
1: do. Yeah. Of course we do.
0: Let me tell you about, speaking of Dylan celebrations, I almost forgot here. This Sunday, May 24th, the 15th annual Bob Dylan celebration by Tribal Hippie Underground Zone. That's Thugs. The Tribal Hippie Underground. That's at Rio Nido Roadhouse from 5 to 9 in, where else? Rio Nido. And there's another show I wanted to tell you about. It's at the Ivy Room on Sunday. Mr. Hat presents something good. I forget. Anyway, I didn't do the concert calendar tonight. Sorry. You know where to find the info, I'm sure.
1: Yes.
0: We only got a couple minutes left. Oh, my, I'm not going to be able to play the whole thing. I went to Wavy Gravy's 90th birthday celebration last weekend and was reminded that in 1963 or so, Bob Dylan moved in briefly with Wavy Gravy when they were living in Greenwich Village. And Bob Dylan wrote, what's the one that still sounds like the news? Oh, I saw children with sharp swords. And anyway...
1: Hard Rain?
0: Yeah, Hard Rain on Wavy's typewriter.
1: Wow.
0: When Wavy, anyway, I want to play a song that Wavy Gravy wrote when we get out of here, and right now when we get out of here. Because happy birthday, Wavy!
1: Wavy,
0: it was
1: 90.
0: An amazing celebration. I'm going to play you the Wavy Gravy vocal version with Ace of Cups and see how far, I don't know, we'll get to the whole thing. Thanks for coming over, Anthony
1: Bonet.
0: My pleasure. Thanks for those of you who are listening and donating. Stay tuned for all your old records. My name is Tim Lynch, and this is Wavy Gravy with the Ace of Cups here on KPFA.
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Welcome to Turnstiles, your daily deep dive into eclectic sounds. I'm your host, Iris Berkeley, and I am so excited to share some music with you. We kick things off with Keelan Phil Corin and the Hypnotic Brass Ensemble with the song Spin. And I hope you got your dancing shoes. We're going to dig into the 45 crates just a little bit. Up next, it's Slim Harpo, Shake Your Hips.

An absolutely beautiful melody from Venezuelan singer and composer Simone Diaz. We heard Tonada de Luna Llena here on Turnstiles. Before that, the Melodians with Rivers of Babylon classic reggae, and started with Slim Harpo with Shake Your Hips. You're listening to Turnstiles. I'm Iris Berkeley. We have so much great music to get into in this edition of Turnstiles, so let's just keep on going. We got Simone White up for you in just a moment, but first, it's Beirut from The Riptide. This is East Harlem.

Denver, Colorado, darlings. Devotchka wrapping up this last set of music here on Turnstiles. From A Mad and Faithful Telling, we heard Strizzalo. Before that, Damian Jurado from Maricopa, we heard So On Nevada. Simone White with In the Water Where the City Ends from Silver Silver, and started with Beirut with East Harlem from The Riptide. You're listening to Turnstiles. I'm Iris Berkeley. Stay tuned, we've got David Wax Museum for you up in just a minute.

0: It's Turnstiles from Radio Rethink, made possible with support from fans of community and public radio just like you. Thank you so much for your ongoing generous contributions. It really does make all the difference. Now coming up next, here's David Wax Museum from Knock Knock Get Up. We'll hear Will You Be Sleeping?
1: Get up.

Before that, Chinese Man from Groove Sessions, we heard I've Got That Tune, and David Wax Museum started us with Will You Be Sleeping from Knock Knock Get Up. From Ambient to Zydeco, you are listening to Turnstiles. I'm Iris Berkeley. If you're just joining us, welcome. We are here to bring you music from every style, every era, putting it all together for an eclectic soundtrack to your life. Up next, it's Megaphone from Gather, Form, and Fly. This is Bella Marie on Turnstiles.

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How come you say it like you're right? Why are you scared to dream of God when it's salvation that you want? You see stars that clear have been dead for years, but the idea just lives on in our wheels that roll.

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The magnificent trio Mountain Man bringing us to the end of that last set here on Turnstiles. From Magic Ship, we heard Baby Where You Are. Also heard from Bright Eyes, Connor Oberst and Friends. It was We Are Nowhere and It's Now from the record I'm Wide Awake, It's Morning. And started with Megaphone off Gather, Form, and Fly. It was Bella Marie. You've been listening to Turnstiles, deep eclectic selections for your public airwaves. I'm Iris Berkeley. 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
2: Welcome to Turnstiles. I'm Iris Berkeley. We have so much music to get to this hour, everyone from Nina Simone to the Wailers to David Grisman, just to name a few. But let's start out with something to get our feet tapping. It's a vintage version of Jump in the Line from Joseph Spence here on Turnstiles.

Father John Misty wrapping up that set here on Turnstiles with Fun Times in Babylon from the record Fear Fun. Backed up that vintage influence sound with some real vintage vibes. Heard from Nina Simone, Real Real. Slim Smith before that with Hip Hugs and Vintage Reggae. Hepcat with Allude to and started with Joseph Spence with his version of Jump in the Line. You're dialed into Turnstiles. Coming up next, we'll kick off another set of gems with the Wailers. This is Nice Time.

French psych rockers La Femme finishing up that set of music here on Turnstiles. We heard It's Time to Wake Up. Before that, Foro in the Dark with a special guest vocal from David Byrne. We heard Asa Branca off Bonfires of São João. And to start us off, The Wailers with Nice Time. You're listening to Turnstiles. I'm Iris Berkeley. Coming up in just a moment, we will hear from Mice Parade, so stay right where you're at.

It's Turnstiles, deep eclectic selections for your radio airwaves. 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I am so looking forward to hearing from you. Coming up next, here's Mice Parade. It's a BBC session. All roads lead to Salzburg.

Virtuoso Mandolin, courtesy of David Grisman here on Turnstiles. We just heard Caravan from Early Dog. Before that, Beck off Morning Phase. That's his 12th record, came out in 2014. We heard Say Goodbye and started off with Mice.

played in the BBC session recording of All Roads Lead to Salzburg. This is Turnstiles. I'm Iris Berkeley. If you're just joining us, welcome. We are exploring music from every style and era, stitching it all together in a soundtrack to your life. Thanks for hanging out with us. Up next, Eels, It's in My Dreams, from Hombre Lobo.

Quantic. Isu Conjunto Los Míticos del Ritmo here on Turnstiles with his alternate and quite wonderful take on Pete Rock and CL Smooth's They Reminisce Over You, Troy. Also heard from Manu Chao with Mr. Bobby and Eels with In My Dreams from Hombre Lobo. You've been listening to Turnstiles, a deeply eclectic mixtape handmade each day just for you. 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I'm Iris Berkeley, and this is Turnstiles from Radio Rethink.

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2: Welcome to Turnstiles. I'm Iris Berkeley. We have a lot of music to get to this hour. We're going to be diving into sounds ranging from blues to beats and a whole lot more, including a couple of choice covers I think you're going to like. But let's start things off with Speckled Red. This is The Right String, But the Wrong Yo-Yo.

0: Some serious funky soulful vibes here on Turnstiles to get your feet moving. We just heard Johnny Jones and the King Casuals in one of the best covers I think I've ever heard of a Jimi Hendrix song that was, of course, Purple Haze. Heard from Black Murda before that, Cynthia Ruth 2008, and Ernie and the Top Notes featuring Raymond Winfield, that was Things Could Be Better, and started off with Speckled Red, the right string, but the wrong yo-yo. You're listening to Turnstiles, and we are digging through some of the deepest crates on the public airwaves. So let's uncover some more gems. Up next, it's Major Force with the re-return of the original art form.
1: Okay, we have some fabulous live music later on, but right now, here's the kind I prefer.

0: We've had letters, Hutch. Mainly from the band. What are you going to do tonight?
1: Sweetest funk.
2: Ladies and gentlemen,

Denver producer Mux Mool wrapping up that set here on Turnstiles from his 2010 Skull Taste. We heard Lady Linda. Before that, some Iranian psychedelic funk from Mir Rasai. We heard Aya Dakhtar. The Crystal Arc doing their take on Fleetwood Mac's Tusk before that, and started off with Major Force, the re-return of the original art form. You're listening to Turnstiles. I'm Iris Berkeley. We've got so much up ahead, including the exciters for you in just a minute.

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Without your support, we couldn't bring you deeply eclectic music shows just like this one. Let's get back into the groove with The Exciters. This would be The Exciters theme.

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Hip-hop sounds coming at you all the way from Japan here on Turnstiles. That was DJ Crush featuring Boss the MC. We heard Candle Chant, a tribute. Before that, the Bee's instrumental version of Bluebird from Oneself off the Children of Possibility EP, and started with the Exciters, with the Exciters theme. This is Turnstiles. I'm Iris Berkeley. If you're just joining us, welcome. We're all about searching the globe and the history books for music from every style and era to make this daily program just for you. Thanks for tuning in. Coming up next, here's Castanets.

Bahamas taking us to the end of that last set here on Turnstiles. Off his second record, Bar Chords, from 2012, we heard Okay, All Right, I'm Alive, as well as Castanets off Decimation Blues. It was It's Good to Touch You in the Sunlight. You have been listening to Turnstiles, a wide-ranging soundtrack for your life. 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I'm Iris Berkeley, and this is Turnstiles from Radio Rethink.

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2: Welcome to Turnstiles. I'm Iris Berkeley. We've got so much to share in this hour, everyone from Willie Nelson to Rupa and the April Fishes, just to name a few. So let's get started by going back in time and heading over to Africa. This is a choice cut off a record called Congo Revolution, revolutionary and evolutionary sounds from the two Congos, right here for you on Turnstiles.

pair of vintage tracks out of Africa to wind up that set here on Turnstiles. We heard Zafari with Addis Ababa from an anthology called Beyond Addis Contemporary Jazz and Funk and African Jazz, simply put, with a song called MNC Uhuru off another fantastic compilation, Congo Revolution. You're listening to Turnstiles. I'm Iris Berkeley. Coming up next, here's something from the Rolling Stones.

dark, and the moon eclipsed, and what I missed is all that I can see.

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Yeah.

Calexico winding up that gloriously diverse set of music here on Turnstiles. We heard Piker Sam from All Tomorrow's Parties 1.0. Also heard from Tara Jane O'Neill with Dig In, Tongue with Cans from the record Good Arrows, Willie Nelson with Always Seem to Get Things Wrong from the Hottest State, and started off with some, well, kind of twangy sounds from the Rolling Stones. It was Love in Vain from Let It Bleed. You're listening to Turnstiles. I'm Iris Berkeley. We've got something up next from Pharoah Saunders for you in just a minute.

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We're looking forward to hearing from you. Coming up next on Turnstiles, it's Pharoah Saunders, Japan.

Something short but very sweet from Chicago's Spectral Quartet to wrap us up here on Turnstiles off Mobile Miniatures. That was Arousal in D. Also heard from the Dylan Group with Sandcastles and started with Pharoah Saunders with Japan. This is Turnstiles, and I'm Iris Berkeley. If you're just tuning in, thank you for joining us. We are here to bring you music from every style, every era, handcrafted into a daily soundtrack for your life. We're so glad that you're here. Coming up next, we're going to hit the archives a little bit. It's Can with She Brings the Rain.

Yes, I care if she brings me spring, but don't care about nothing. She brings the rain. Oh yeah, she brings the rain.

brings the rain. Oh yeah, she brings the rain. She brings the rain.

she brings the rain. Cement of yellow, gray disappears, flying on the raven's wing. She brings the rain, oh yeah, she brings the rain.

Rupa and the April Fishes from their debut from 2008 Extraordinary Rendition. We heard Les Abeilles here on Turnstiles and started off with Can from the soundtrack's It's She Brings the Rain. 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I'm Iris Berkeley, and this is Turnstiles from Radio Rethink.

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Never let it be said that their little darling was a fool. So with a credit card and your good name, you were drawn like a moth to a flame. To the people of the night where you more or less lost your cool. You had 20, 20

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The buzzer tried to throw the monkey off of his back, but the monkey grabbed his neck and said, "Now listen, Jack. Straighten up and fly right. 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

streaking, I couldn't figure out what made her ill. 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
1: 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This week on Planetary Radio. I'm Sarah Al-Ahmed of the Planetary Society, with more of the human adventure across our solar system and beyond. Today we're talking with Amy Williams, astrobiologist at the University of Florida and longtime member of the Curiosity rover science team. We'll speak about a landmark experiment that revealed more than 20 diverse organic molecules in ancient Martian rock. Then we'll check in with Bruce Betts, chief scientist of the Planetary Society, for What's Up and our weekly Random Space Fact. 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By subscribing, you'll never miss an episode filled with new and awe-inspiring ways to know the cosmos and our place within it. NASA's Curiosity rover landed in Gale Crater on Mars in 2012. For more than a decade, it's been making extraordinary discoveries about the Red Planet's ancient past. Today we're going to be talking about a paper that just came out. It's called Diverse Organic Molecules on Mars Revealed by the First SAM-TMAH Experiment. This is a result that's been years in the making. As I've said, Curiosity found more than 20 different organic molecules in a single rock sample. That includes the first detection of a nitrogen-bearing heterocycle on Mars. That's a type of molecule that serves as a building block for DNA and other compounds that life depends on. At least, life as we know it. Joining us is Dr. Amy Williams. She's an astrobiologist and associate professor at the University of Florida. You may remember her from her appearance on Planetary Radio back in August of 2023. She joined us to talk about the Mars Life Explorer mission concept and the search for extant life on the Red Planet. Amy studies the formation and preservation of biosignatures in extreme environments here on Earth. She uses that work to inform the search for life and habitability on other worlds, like Mars, Enceladus, and Europa. She's a science team member on both the Curiosity and Perseverance rovers, and she's the lead author on this new paper, which was released on April 21st in the journal Nature Communications. Hey, Amy, welcome back.
2: Hey, thanks so much for having me back.
1: I'm always down to talk about, you know, life on Mars, the detection of organics, but I have to tell you the story about how I encountered this paper because I think it's really funny. I was recently in Washington, D.C. for the Planetary Society's Day of Action. We go up there with a bunch of advocates and we talk to Congress, and I was flying out, but it occurred to me, I want to go see the Smithsonian Air and Space Museum one more time before I leave. So I was standing in line that morning, and the person behind me in line, we got into a conversation. It was a woman and her husband and their two children, and she asked me if I had heard about this story. And I had been so distracted by everything going on with Artemis and our Day of Action that I hadn't caught it. But after looking it up, the paper had literally just come out the day before. And it's wild to me that this got so much press coverage, even in a single day, that a random person I just met had figured this out. So I just wanted to share that. I thought that was so cool.
2: I am honored. And I mean, I think it speaks to like the reach of what we're doing as a community, right? That like, I mean, obviously we don't know who these folks were. Hopefully they are, you know, interested, science-minded, you know, just folks who care about what we're doing in planetary science. And so, I mean, this makes my absolute day to hear. So thank you for sharing it. And then thanks for tracking me down to get to talk about this paper.
1: Well, if they're listening out there, this one's for them because they taught me something. I hadn't heard about it yet. I was like, are you talking about the detection of potential biosignatures in the Sapphire Canyon sample? There's so much amazing Mars science that's been going on since we last spoke.
2: Yes,
1: so,
2: absolutely.
1: But this is a whole new thing. So your team's paper is called Diverse Organic Molecules on Mars Revealed by the First SAM-TMAH Experiment. So even in the title, there's a lot to unpack.
2: Oh, yeah.
1: Right? So why don't we start at the very beginning? Like, what is a TMAH experiment?
2: Oh, excellent. Yes. So as you know, the NASA and NASA affiliate folks like myself, we love our acronyms. So we can break down some of these. TMAH stands for the name of a chemical, which is tetramethyl ammonium hydroxide. So you can think of it as basically just a chemical that we are reacting with drilled samples that Curiosity collects and, performing an experiment that gives us new information about organics on Mars.
1: Is it an acid or a base? Like, what kind of chemical is this?
2: It's actually very basic. It's very alkaline. It is this, you basically dissolve this salt in methanol, which is an organic solvent. And we sent 500 microliters, which when you say microliter, it doesn't sound like a lot, but it's actually a ton of this chemical in actually two of the 74 sample cups that flew on the SAM instrument on Curiosity. And so there's a decent amount of this chemical on board to perform this experiment exactly two times. And so there was a lot of, I don't want to say pressure, but we really wanted to get this right. We wanted to pick the right location and perform the experiment to get as much good data out of basically this, one or two shot experiment that we were ever going to get on Mars with this mission.
1: See, that's what I was wondering about, because, I mean, bases are pretty corrosive. And this has been up there with Curiosity since it landed in 2012. The rover itself is already way past its expected kind of operational lifetime. So the fact that you're doing the experiment now, and this is the first time, made me really curious about why now? What was the timing element?
2: Well, embarrassingly for me, I have to say that we did this experiment in 2020. So it was 8 years after we landed, and it has now been 6 years since we performed the experiment that the data were able to be published. So I'll say that we waited 8 years to do the experiment first because we, for a while, if you recall, the drill was not functioning nominally on board Curiosity. And so the amazing engineers at JPL had to basically reconfigure how the drill functions. And so once we brought drilling back online, we had all these incredible data from climbing up onto Mount Sharp. We were past the Vera Rubin Ridge, which was this iron oxide bearing sort of resistant layer. And then we moved into what we were calling the clay bearing unit. And we were getting all these really exciting results from SAM about the presence of organic matter there. And we always knew we needed this experiment to be in just the right place to hopefully get as much data as possible. And so we finally got to that point in 2020. We knew enough about the clay bearing unit. We were able to pick a location to perform the experiment. And then, with the results, you want to be as robust in your interpretation as possible. And so we spent a lot of time testing the different molecules that we thought that we had seen with the experiment, testing it on basically the flight spare instrument or pieces of the instrument that are on the ground here on Earth. And so just wanted to make sure that we had our identifications right. So science takes a long time. This one took a little longer than, we would have hoped, but hey, it's out there now. And we're so excited to share these results.
1: And these are really exciting results. There's just a wealth of organic compounds that you guys detected. How many different organics did you find?
2: So we've been generally saying more than 20. A couple of the ones that are identified, we know are sort of background products that we would expect from the SAM instrument. Like you said, we've been operating on Mars for more than 13 years now. And so we are getting to the point that we need to pay attention to what's in the background, basically, of our instrument.
1: So what kind of rock sample did you put into this? And why was that one special enough that it deserved this kind of TMAH experiment?
2: So we did a lot of work on the ground in the years leading up to the experiment, testing TMAH and how it reacted with different kinds of terrestrial rocks. We wanted to get a rock that should contain a bunch of organic matter. And it turns out that minerals that form clays are the ones that are best at basically binding organic matter to their mineral surfaces. And so we wanted to find a rock that had a lot of clay in it. A mudstone would have been ideal. We ended up with a sandstone with a lot of clay in it for this particular location. And we actually did this awesome sort of survey of the clay bearing unit. We ended up naming it Glen Torridon. So we did this amazing survey of this whole unit and found certain strata seem to have more organics present than other strata. And so we actually, at the end of exploring the clay bearing unit, we were almost ready to actually keep moving upslope into the sulfate bearing unit. We made a pitch to the team and said, look, we need to detour kind of back down a ways to this particular layer in this unit. We think it's going to have the diversity of organics we're hoping for. And so we in part lucked out, but we were also able to apply the things that we learned on the ground to pick the right area to do this. And so the rock, we ended up naming the drill target Mary Anning after the English paleontologist and fossil collector. I think it's really cool to have, you know, a first of its kind experiment performed on Mars and then be able to sort of name the location after a really extraordinary woman in history who was really a trailblazer in paleontology.
3: Yeah, having Mary Anning near Vera Rubin on Mars. I mean, that's just cool.
2: Oh, it's awesome. Yeah, it means a lot just, you know, on that personal as well as professional level to be able to honor some of these extraordinary women.
3: So you found this really cool rock. You did TMAH experiments on it. How does the base release materials from this rock in a way that our classic kind of heating experiments don't?
2: Yeah, a good way to think of this is the way the SAM instrument works is you're right. We take these powdered rock samples and we heat them up in our oven, and that can release the volatile materials. So the organics, it can tell us about inorganic gas phases as well. And what we're able to do is when you just heat the sample, it's sort of like taking a sledgehammer to a wall. You're getting all the parts, but you might have bits and pieces of things. You don't really know how it goes back together quite in the same way that you do if you do an experiment with TMAH. So TMAH is really good at breaking down more complex organic matter. It basically like cleaves it apart in predictable ways, and it adds a little chemical, what we call a functional group, but just imagine a little tiny molecule onto the end of some of these bigger molecules to make them detectable to the SAM instrument. Otherwise, they just wouldn't be detectable and we kind of miss them in our scans. And so when you use TMAH, it's sort of like instead of taking a sledgehammer to the wall, you're taking it apart brick by brick because then you know how to put it back together. So that's the way that I tell people to kind of think about these experiments. It gives us new insight into the same organic matter that was present there. We just happened to carefully pick a location that we expected to have a lot of organic matter, and it did.
3: So how reliably can we tell that these organic compounds are what we think they are based on the fact that we're altering them with something like TMAH?
2: Well, that's a really good question. So, I mean, we've been using TMAH in terrestrial experiments. Like, it has nothing to do with planning for planetary missions for, I think, probably decades at this point. So we know what to expect. We know how the molecules are going to react with the TMAH. And when they break down or where they're going to cleave, it's pretty well known. So well known, in fact, that we ran the experiment. We kind of thought, you know, a lot of this material kind of looks like what you might see from a meteorite. So if you imagine meteorites raining down on the surface of Mars or off Earth in our ancient past, that kind of material is one of the potential sources for organic matter on Mars. And so we actually performed the TMAH experiment with a meteorite, the Murchison meteorite, to understand, okay, how similar are the distribution of organics that we're seeing from our Mars experiment and from this meteorite? And it turns out a bunch of the molecules that we saw on Mars are actually pretty consistent with what we saw on Murchison. So we've been thinking that what we actually did was break apart ancient preserved carbon or organic matter that might at least be partially derived from meteorites that rained down on Mars more than 3.5 billion years ago. So it's reconstructing, I think, so many processes in the ancient past on Mars, and gives us this really cool suite of organics, some of the molecules which we've never seen before on Mars.
3: That's so cool. Because I know that you found a lot of like aromatic hydrocarbons and things like that. And it's not like these can't be made inorganically, right? We've seen them in gas clouds and space and things like that. But the fact that we can then think like maybe these were formed in space, formed these meteorites and then rained down on Mars is just so cool and tells us so much about the history of our solar system and its connection to the broader area around us.
2: Absolutely. You know, I think sometimes people are like, well, why can't we say it's indigenous to Mars, like this organic matter? And we can't say completely that some of it isn't, right? But when you look at sort of the character of the suite of organics that we released with this experiment, it's the most parsimonious interpretation to say at least some of these look very meteoritic to us. But the excitement, of course, is always like, how complex of a molecule can you get to maybe say something more specific about its origin? Of course, Curiosity is not a life detection mission. It's a mission meant to characterize habitability or environments where life would have wanted to live in the ancient past if it was there. And I think that we have accomplished that profusely with this mission, right? We've identified so many environments, including Mary Anning, which contained this organic matter that, if you think about it, you know, raining down on Mars more than 3.5 billion years ago, it's the same kind of stuff that was basically the feedstock for the origin of life on Earth. That was what was raining down on Mars as well. And so even if that organic matter isn't telling us about, you know, a potential ecological, biological, whatever ecosystem on Mars, it does tell us that so many of the building blocks for what we know life to be on Earth were also present on Mars in the ancient past.
3: Well, you mentioned this is like 3.5 billion years ago is about the timeline that we're thinking here. Is that because of the age of Gale Crater, or did you do some dating process on the rock itself that tells us how old the sample is?
2: Unfortunately, no, we don't have the ability to do radiogenic dating in that way with really any current missions right now. And so what we have to do a little bit of hand waving, and here's how we do it. We have an idea roughly for when Gale Crater might have formed, and then we have an idea for when water started to dry up on Mars. We will put big error bars on this, but we often point at about, you know, 3.5 to 4 billion years ago. If we had samples from Mars that were returned to our terrestrial laboratories, we would actually be able to perform the type of radiogenic dating that we need to say exactly how old some of these rocks are. But without that information, we can take our best guess that the rocks that we sampled for this experiment were clearly laid down by flowing water in Gale Crater in the ancient past. And we assume, based on like crater counting and how we are sort of building up our story of the strata of rocks on Mars, that if water stopped flowing roughly 3.5 billion years ago, we are going to lean into this being maybe 3.5 billion year old material. It could be older, it could be a little bit younger, but it's still, you know, giving us an insight into rocks that, for the most part, we don't have very many rocks of this age left on Earth. And so seeing something like this on Mars not only gives us insight into, you know, this ancient Martian environment, but it gives us a sense for what very early Earth might have been like as well. It gives us sort of insight into planets basically in their infancy.
3: I love the imagery too of these potential meteorites falling down on Mars, encountering water, and then being flowed into this rock and then encapsulated for all of this time. That says to me that, you know, this is just a really great place to look for these kinds of organics. It's almost like a little time capsule situation.
2: And that's one of the reasons I think Gale Crater was so appealing to us from the very beginning. You know, it presented this suite of environments, this transition from a wet planet to a dry planet, at least in the regional scale with Gale Crater. There's so many cool things to explore, and we're still exploring this stuff today, which is like what blows my mind. I don't think I got to talk to the audience last time about this, but I started working with Curiosity before we ever launched as a graduate student. And so I've had the opportunity to sort of grow up with this mission and see it make all of these extraordinary discoveries. And the fact that we are still moving through, you know, we just finished up working in the Boxwork area, which is where we have this sort of preserved subterranean groundwater system. We are, you know, moving toward what we call the yardangs, which are these aeolian or wind sculpted features that I remember seeing from orbital images. And I remember seeing the first time we looked up at Mount Sharp and took our first images from the crater floor and thinking, we're never going to get all the way up there. And man, we are pretty doggone close now. So just, you know, it's a good reminder, like we did this experiment 6 years ago, but like we are still doing extraordinary science with an extended mission. I think we're in our fifth extended mission now. I mean, we just keep going.
3: It's amazing how much longevity these craft have had. You know, they're consistently, so many of these rovers and spacecraft are living far beyond their expected lifetimes. I'm so glad that, you know, it's still going in the vein of opportunity. I'm hoping it makes it to at least 15 years.
2: I know. Yeah, it's. I guess it would be sort of a bittersweet milestone to surpass Opportunity's lifetime on Mars. But I mean, if you want to talk about expected duration versus extended mission, Opportunity still holds that award, and I think will for a very long time.
3: What are some of the organic compounds that you actually found in this sample? And do we find a lot of these on Earth? We must. I mean, we're covered in organics, right?
2: We certainly are, yeah. And so these are all, like, I would say relatively simple molecules. So as you were describing before, they're what we call aromatic hydrocarbons, many of them. So what does that mean? Hydrocarbons mean that you have carbons bound to each other, and they have other molecules, often hydrogens, on them. And when you have an aromatic, those carbon molecules have actually bound themselves into a ring structure. So, like five or six carbons all bound together in a circle, basically. So, we see those types of molecules, sometimes a single ring, which we call a benzene, sometimes a double ring, which we call a naphthalene. These have a bunch of sort of functional groups on them, which make us think that they broke off of a larger macromolecular thing. So that means like a larger chunk of organic matter. That would be pretty consistent with the kind of stuff that we know would have been delivered by meteorites. But some of the molecules that are not just carbon and hydrogen, one of these is a molecule called benzothiophene. If you think back to your root words, like thio, that means sulfur. So the benzothiophene is actually two of these carbon ring structures bound together, and they have a sulfur molecule mixed in there. Now, benzothiophene is really cool because it does form in the modern, it forms on Earth as well, but we know that some of this from meteorites actually formed very early on as our solar system was sort of condensing out. And so I like to think, you know, there's the chance that maybe this is some of the original benzothiophene that condensed out from our solar system on meteorites and rained down on Mars. Who knows if that's truly the case, but the fact that you're sampling this really ancient material from our solar system, I think just ties even more greatly into sort of the really like lovely deep time ecosystem that you see forming between meteorites and planetary bodies forming, and as those planetary bodies evolve. I just find all of this to be like this like really beautiful musical little like dance that the organics are doing. They're just living their organics life, but I find it to be this gorgeous thing. One of the other molecules that people were really excited to chat about with this discovery is something called a nitrogen heterocycle. So I'm not using a molecule name because we aren't quite sure which molecule it is. It's probably related to what we would call an indole. And so this is, if you picture those carbon rings, it's a two-ring structure, and instead of the sulfur being in the ring, there's a nitrogen in the ring. That's really exciting because these types of molecules, like indoles, are actually some of the precursor molecules that eventually build up to making DNA, which I think most people are familiar with as being the genetic material that drives all life on Earth as we know it. So it's not that we found DNA, it's not that we found evidence for life, but we did find those building blocks for sort of the key molecules that we know life requires, at least on Earth. And so this is the first time we've seen a molecule like that, a nitrogen heterocycle, on Mars. And so I think with each of these discoveries, we're just expanding sort of the library of things that we recognize are or were present on Mars that could have fed into a habitable environment, maybe even having the building blocks for life as we know it present at the same time that life was originating on Earth. So I think it's a really exciting discovery feeding into our understanding of the habitability of Mars in the ancient past.
3: I love that we're doing this kind of experiment because it's the first time we've seen that kind of thing on Mars. But we now, because of our sample return missions, have found the precursors of things like RNA on asteroids like Bennu. So
2: That's right.
3: the fact that these kinds of chemicals are just strewn about our solar system and probably strewn about the entire galaxy and beyond just says so much about the potential for habitability on worlds that I think we're only beginning to try to unpack.
2: I absolutely agree. It's really exciting to see the things that we expect to see, but we haven't seen yet. And every time you have just that, sometimes it feels incremental. You're just like slightly pushing forward the boundary of our knowledge. But that's how you do science, and that's especially how you do science on planetary missions. I've been so excited to see our sample return from Bennu, giving us this insight into these building blocks for life. And we see that in situ on asteroids. Now we're seeing it present and preserved on major planetary bodies. I think you're right. I think it's everywhere. And the fact that it's been preserved on Mars for this long is also really impressive, because that suggests that more complex organic matter is capable of being preserved in the relatively near subsurface of Mars. There was a while where we thought that the radiation environment, which is incredibly harsh, would be destroying everything to a certain depth. And while that is true, it is still a really harsh radiation environment. We're starting to recognize that perhaps when you have these larger organic matter deposits, that they are actually able to resist some of that radiation degradation, or at least able to preserve enough that when we roll up and do an experiment, we're actually able to see it.
3: It's interesting that you point out the degradation of these chemicals because of radiation, because I know I've read papers about the formation of these chemicals in space and how radiation can actually contribute to the creation of them. How does that work?
2: It's always a balance of building up or polymerizing and breaking down or degrading. It really depends on the environment that you're in, whether you have like oxidants. I think part of the reason we were able to discover what we did in the Marianning sample is that you had that organic matter bound within those clay minerals. That provides some additional protection on top of this being more complex and what we call recalcitrant organic matter that's going to be a little more resistant to degradation. One of the other things about Gale Crater, you know, we I think mention every once in a while, and then we kind of carry on with whatever science we're talking about, but Gale Crater was filled in with sediments at one point. So Mount Sharp in the center of Gale is 5 kilometers tall. I mean, this is a pretty big mound of sediments. And that entire crater was filled all the way up to its rim at some point in the past, and then eroded back down by aeolian or wind abrasion. And so we have to picture that, you know, the water was flowing, the rocks were depositing, the organic matter was getting preserved, and then all of that was buried underneath a stack of basically rocks, sediment, for some period of time. Again, if we had some samples back, we might be able to constrain that time frame better, but I think that in part may have led to some of the preservation of these organics, because it's not like they've been sitting at the surface for 3.5 billion years. They actually had some additional sort of geologic protection for a while.
3: That's even better reason why Gale Crater is such a great location for doing this kind of science. That's amazing. Out of this experiment, could you tell the relative abundances of the different chemical compounds?
2: For some of them, we were able to get estimates. I mean, we're still dealing with like picomoles of material. It's still very lean. Some of the molecules, like that nitrogen heterocycle, we weren't quite refined in being able to extract the spectra from the original like SAM data to be able to get at those kinds of details. But for some of the more abundant molecules, like the benzothiophene and naphthalene, you know, we were able to get some constraints, but it's all in line with what we've kind of been seeing on Mars any time that the SAM instrument has seen organic matter. So it's still lean, but we are seeing sort of different character that tells us there are sort of these different repositories of organics, some that are maybe a little bit more free or available to be seen with the SAM instrument, and some that are coming from this more complex, what we call macromolecular carbon.
3: You mentioned the spectra of this material just a little bit ago. Classically, I think a lot of people, when they think about Curiosity, they think about like zap the rocks, look at the spectra, that kind of thing. But you did even more complex analysis on this sample using gas chromatography and mass spectrometry, which I had to learn more about in order to understand how this sample was analyzed. Can you tell us a little bit about how this process works? And we might have to break it down. So what is gas chromatography?
2: We can break it down into the two components of the SAM instrument. It actually has more than this, but we won't worry about that right now. So gas chromatography is when you take a sample and you somehow get it in the gas form. In our case, we're heating it in our oven. And so when you get it into a gas form, you can actually flow it into a little tiny, basically capillary column. This thing is 30 meters long and, 0.25 microns in the interior diameter. So it's incredibly thin and super long column. And so what you do is you move those gas molecules through the column, and the basically think of it as the chunkier molecules, the larger ones are going to move more slowly than the smaller molecules. And so you end up separating, that's the chromatography part, separating the molecules out based on their mass. And so as they move through the column, at the very end of the column, they get to the mass spec. So this is a way of ionizing those gases so that you can detect the molecule. And so the smaller molecules will come out first, and then the larger molecules will follow. And so that is the combination of separating out the molecules, and sort of what time they get to the mass spec tells you one part of their identity. And then the actual masses that are represented in the mass spectrometer tell you the other half of their identity. And so we get both of those pieces of information back, but then we have to do a bunch of benchtop experiments here on Earth to confirm what we're seeing. So if you have a molecule that has, like, there's a lot of molecules that can have very similar mass spectra, but some of them are going to take much longer to get through that column than others. And so it's actually us testing those molecules and seeing when they come out of the column that helps us refine their identity.
3: We'll be right back with the rest of my interview with Amy Williams after this short break.
4: Hi, y'all. LeVar Burton here. Through my roles on Star Trek and Reading Rainbow, I have seen generations of curious minds inspired by the strange new worlds explored in books and on television. I know how important it is to encourage that curiosity in a young explorer's life. That's why I'm excited to share with you a new program from my friends at the Planetary Society. It's called the Planetary Academy, and anyone can join. Designed for ages 5 through 9 by Bill Nye and the curriculum experts at the Planetary Society, the Planetary Academy is a special membership subscription for kids and families who love space. Members get quarterly mail packages that take them on learning adventures through the many worlds of our solar system and beyond. Each package includes images and factoids, hands-on activities, experiments and games, and special surprises. A lifelong passion for space, science, and discovery starts when we're young. Give the gift of the cosmos to the explorer in your life.
3: I was wondering, too, as I was reading this, you know, how do you figure out what might be leftover remnants from Earth or other parts of the machine itself? And so much of this paper is about trying to disentangle all the things that could be misleading within the data. Yes. And part of that is the instrument itself. So you did these kind of like dry runs, basically like control runs on this experiment. How does that work?
2: So the, and like I mentioned before, there are only two cups on board this, you know, 74 cup instrument that had the reagent in it. And so we had the choice of you could use one of these cups and do a total, like an actual instrument blank where you are running that reagent through the column and seeing, you know, basically cleaning it out, seeing what your background is, and then doing the experiment. But that means we would only have one experiment from flying TMAH. And so we had to make the hard decision to do what we called a dry run, which is sending the instrument through all the paces that it would, and seeing what the background looks like in the what the mass spec is basically reading that's in our columns and our lines, that organic background that we know is present, and then running the sample with TMAH and basically doing a comparison between what's there when you use the exact same program, same temperatures, everything, versus what's there when you react the sample with the chemical. So, you know, that is part of the challenge of doing stuff remotely or on flight, because sometimes you only have one chance to do something, so don't mess it up. And if you do mess it up, all right, what data can you still get from this, right? Still making this a useful experiment. We got really lucky. We were able to bypass a lot of the trips that we could have run into along this experiment. We actually were planning to perform this using there's six gas chromatography columns on board SAM. And we were planning to use two specific ones, and one of them got clogged right before the experiment.
3: No.
2: And so we had to pivot in pretty real time to using a new column that we hadn't used before. And in the end, we got fabulous data from it. But it's all sort of that you have to be ready to respond in pretty real time to changes or, you know, curveballs that Mars likes to throw at us.
3: Right. Plus, I know this was a few years ago, but you also have to deal with the fact that some things within this instrument itself might degrade over time. And I know a lot of this paper was dedicated to talking about specifically the T-Nex trap. Can you talk a little bit about what that is and why that was such a thing that you really needed to analyze in order to get this experiment right?
2: Yeah. So if you picture how this gas chromatograph mass spectrometer works, one of the things that you can have on it is what we call a hydrocarbon trap. So basically a way to let some of the other molecules that you're not interested in flow through the system, but to trap the molecules you're interested in so that you can then re-release them to analyze them. You get much better data that way. And so one of the trapping materials is something that we call T-Nex. It's a kind of resin. When we release the molecules from that trap, you heat it up to do it, right? So heat is the way to kind of mobilize these gases through the SAM system. When you keep heating up T-Nex over and over and over again to, you know, not even a very elevated temperature, you can start to have some degradation products. And so those are things that we expect to see, and we've seen previous experiments. But, you know, when you put a new chemical on there, we had to basically figure out which molecules might have come from the T-Nex reacting and which ones were actually the molecules that we had trapped and released from the sample. So yeah, we spent a lot of time kind of figuring out what's likely to have come from the T-Nex trap. And there's a couple of molecules, very simple little things, but those that we just need to be aware, you know, we've seen them in other SAM experiments. Some of them probably or may come from T-Nex. But then a lot of the molecules we saw with the TMH experiment, there's really not a good way to explain how they could have come from the T-Nex. So it's all about being, I think, like responsible with how we report the data, identifying what are the possible things that could have caused us, you know, trouble or given us a background signal, and then just trying to be like very reasonable and robust in our interpretations of what we think is orthogenic, you know, is indigenous to Mars or to the sample.
3: Yeah, it takes a lot to separate out all of this data. But in the end, I mean, we've been talking a little bit about like the age of this rover and how that might contribute to degradation, but it also means that we have a wealth of information on how this instrument works and everything that's been going into it. So maybe in the end, it's a little bit of a double-edged sword. It can help you as well.
2: Yeah, absolutely. You know, we've been characterizing the background for years now. We've done so many different kinds of SAM experiments that we have a wealth of data to work from. So we can feel pretty confident in the identifications that we've made for this study.
3: Well, we talked a little bit about how radiation in the environment could alter these rocks and you know, potentially change these aromatic hydrocarbons. But what about the thermal history of this area? Like, things have changed a lot on Mars since these were deposited.
2: They have, but I think when you consider it in sort of a geologic standpoint, it hasn't been all that dramatic. So there's always the thought that if you bury rocks on Earth, let's say, if you bury rocks to a certain depth, then they can thermally mature. There's a big discussion about whether, like, how deep would you have to bury rocks on Mars in order to have a comparable type of what we call diagenesis. And so we're not thinking that these rocks have experienced that level of alteration. There's definitely diagenetic fluids that have moved through Gale Crater and Mount Sharp throughout sort of the time frame that water was active on Mars. But that would be more like fluid interactions and less so that they've been thermally matured in sort of the way that we think of it on Earth. So that's actually something that we feel like we can say it's not going to be that big of an impact. Maybe even having the colder temperatures of Mars being a cold, dry desert now, perhaps that actually improves preservation of these organics over deep time.
3: Well, meteorites might be a way that this material came down to Mars, but what are some other abiotic explanations for how these were created?
2: So there are definitely geologic processes that are capable of generating organics. We often think about sort of these abiotic processes at like hydrothermal systems or in like serpentinizing environments. In the Marianning area, we didn't really have evidence for serpentinite. You know, we have had regions that seem to have experienced some hydrothermalism, but not necessarily where we were at Marianning. But, you know, these clay minerals are really good at preserving organics that may have come from other places. So it's not to say that there couldn't be a geologic component to these organics that we saw, but you just have to like expand sort of, all right, your assumptions about where the organics may have come from. So yeah, there's sort of the two types of abiotic ways to make organic carbon are geologically or on meteorites.
3: And who knows? I don't want to speculate too much, but we don't know how habitable Mars was in the past, right? So who knows what other biologic processes could have led to this, but that's just something we don't know anything about.
2: Yeah. Unfortunately, because of the nature of the sort of the size of the organics and what they look like, you can't really say that anything was biologic. And of course, you know, I keep arguing, I feel like I'm the most pessimistic astrobiologist, but we need extraordinary evidence to support an extraordinary claim. Molecules like this, they can be formed biologically, but they can readily be formed abiotically as well. And so I think it's so important for us to have, if we're going to ever claim having evidence for ancient life on Mars, I think we need to have some really robust data and something that has maybe like corresponding lines of evidence that come together to make us feel confident in a claim that is that extraordinary. For now, I'm very satisfied to think, you know, this stuff looks like the building blocks for life. You know, at least we're answering some of those habitability questions on Mars, and, you know, we can leave the search for life to Perseverance, Rosalind Franklin. Maybe one day some iteration of Mars Life Explorer will fly. So I can always be hopeful for our upcoming actually astrobiology focused missions.
3: Well, the fact that you found these in this specific location doesn't surprise me a whole lot. It sounds like these rocks were well preserved, but you only did this experiment in one location. So we have no idea how prevalent these chemicals are on Mars at large. And now I'm wondering what we could do if we could bring a sample of this rock or even samples like the ones that Perseverance has been caching, what we might be able to do to piece apart how many different organics are in these rocks if we could bring them into an Earth lab versus using the experiments on a rover, which are, you know, they're wonderful, but they're limited because of their size and what we can send to another world.
2: No, it's totally true. And I'll tell you what I'm finding more exciting, the more that I'm digging into not only like, you know, the work that I've done and that the SAM team has done, but actually across Mars, what I think we're starting to recognize is that there is evidence for this more complex organic matter, what we call macromolecular carbon. So we've actually had hints of it in different locations in Gale Crater. So we've seen other features in SAM data that have made us say, man, that really looks like it might be coming from something more complex, a larger kind of organic matter deposit. This experiment is specifically designed to break apart macromolecular carbon. And so getting the data back from that was like a really strong confirmation that we've been seeing macromolecular carbon. And then we also have evidence for it actually with the Perseverance rover. Several of the locations that we've explored using the Sherlock instrument has shown us with the Raman spectra the presence of these peaks that are associated with macromolecular carbon. So now we have different instruments on different missions in different locations coming up with similar explanations for the organic matter that we're seeing on Mars. So I think you're right. I think that there is more macromolecular carbon in the relatively shallow subsurface of Mars and that there is more preservation than we had initially, maybe I think rightfully anticipated.
3: And the fact that we're detecting these kinds of compounds on space rocks and in space clouds just... I know I've said it already, but that is absolutely startling that the ingredients for life are just all over the place and just sitting in this preserved rock from 3.5

0: spoke about finding life on Mars, you told me that it was kind of like a childhood dream of yours. And this isn't definitive evidence of life on Mars, right? Clearly not.
1: Correct. Not at all.
0: But this is one more step in that story of us trying to understand whether or not it was even possible. And this is a really exciting step. I mean, the wealth of the different compounds in this sample just absolutely blew my mind. Like, how surprised were you when you did this analysis to see how much of that revealed itself?
1: I would say that I wasn't surprised, but I was very pleasantly relieved, maybe, because it's what I anticipated and I really hoped for. And so it was definitely a relief to say, okay, we made the right choice with the sample that we collected this from, and the experiment worked the way it was supposed to. So I mean, the spectra were so complex with this particular experiment. You know, we picked apart as much of it as I think we reasonably could, and we're trying to get these data published for the community to be able to use. But I think that there's more work that we can do to search for sort of maybe smaller peaks of molecules that are less well represented, but to just get some more information out of just this single experiment. I think that there's so much more we can keep doing with just one experiment. And you're right, like, each step here is an important step on the path to addressing the question of whether there was ever life on Mars. Sometimes, again, it feels incremental, but remember, you know, to make these extraordinary claims, let's have the best basis, the best evidence that we can to build up to an extraordinary claim in the future. And I think this study is one of those that can hopefully lead us in that direction one day.
0: And it's just years in the making. This took a lot of time and a lot of planning. This is your team, but it's also the thousands of people that worked on the spacecraft and sending it out there, all the people that worked on the science before. This is one of those things that literally has taken decades and decades of human ingenuity and love to accomplish. So I'm just so excited about this kind of result. It tells us so much about ourselves and about Mars, and I'm just so happy for your team.
1: Thank you. Thank you so much. And yeah, it's a huge shout out to everyone who came up with the concept of having the Mars Science Lab, to those who built it, to all the instrument teams that contributed, and the scientists and engineers that operate that mission today. I mean, they're extraordinary people doing extraordinary work on Mars, and I just feel so honored to have this little spot to be able to highlight the amazing work that they're doing.
0: Well, thanks for coming back on our show and telling us all about this. And I hope that those people in the line at the Smithsonian get a chance to listen to this so they can learn more about the result that they were so excited to share with me.
1: Yes, and thank you so much to those folks for telling Sarah about this, because I love any excuse to get to chat with Planetary Radio.
0: Thanks so much, Amy. And good luck in your future research.
1: Thank you.
0: What Amy's work really highlights is just how patient planetary science has to be. An experiment performed in 2020, analyzed for 6 years, revealing chemistry that's been preserved for 3.5 billion years. And yet there's still so much more that we can learn about Mars's ancient past. The good news is that this kind of experiment doesn't end with curiosity. The TMAH experiment that revealed all of these molecules is also planned to be on board the European Space Agency's Rosalind Franklin rover. NASA recently selected a Falcon Heavy to launch that mission in late 2028, though the mission is currently facing uncertainty due to proposed NASA budget cuts. If and when Rosalind Franklin launches, we'll be able to do a similar experiment on a different part of the planet and see if that organic richness is widespread across Mars or unique to Gale Crater. And it's not just Mars. The Dragonfly Octocopter, which is going to be headed to Titan, Saturn's largest moon, is also going to be carrying a TMAH experiment, along with a wealth of instruments designed to detect organic molecules in that world's unique chemistry. Dragonfly is also launching in 2028, so that's going to be a really big year for planetary science. Altogether, these experiments could reveal whether the basic building blocks for life are as common across our solar system as we're beginning to suspect. But we're just going to have to be patient for the results, as any good planetary scientist would. But first, let's check in with Dr. Bruce Betts for What's Up and our weekly random space fact. Hey, Bruce.
2: Hi there, Sarah.
0: Man, another really cool paper out of Mars. But also, I'm noting this as I'm having more conversations about samples and sample analysis. We're finding a lot of really cool organic stuff just all over the solar system, the more that we're looking.
2: Yeah, it's very, very common, and we care.

0: sort of, because it's a life thing. You need, makes up life. So that's presumably why certain scientists get all excited when we find things lying around that use the scientific term organic, not to be confused with other uses of organic, more common in general usage. And in fact, organic, I've given my little speech about organic and chemists. It's a funny term. I mean, it's like stuff that uses carbon. And carbon is really flexible and does life, but like not everything that uses carbon. Like we don't like certain simple molecules. We're not in the mood for that. That's not an organic. And I according to Wikipedia, one of the first sentences they state is basically not all scientists agree on what organics means. But we mean lots of carbon, especially in long chains and stuff. So, yeah. And, you know, Bennu with OSIRIS-REx, they found, in fact, as you said, we found wherever you look, you find these things. It's like, I mean, literally, it's under your fingernails.
1: I think that was the really interesting thing about the Bennu results, but even these ones from Mars, right? Like, and I don't know if I would ever say that at any other point in my life. I wish I had taken organic chemistry, the class that everyone in college dreads. But there,
0: yeah, they usually, most people say, I wish I had never had to take organic chemistry.
1: Exactly, but there's so much about this. Like, you know, as you point out, organics can mean a lot of different things, and only some of them are important to life. But the stuff that they found on Mars recently, it's all kind of like precursors of what we need for, like, nucleobases and stuff like that. And the Bennu samples, similarly, we're just so complex, but we learned so much more about them because we could take them into a lab. So if you could like do an analysis of what's in these things, like how do the organics on Mars compare to what we're seeing in the samples that we've collected from asteroid Bennu?
0: Well, that's a simple question with a non-simple answer. Well, first of all, you've got your polycyclic aromatic hydrocarbons.
1: Always.
0: Which is fun to say. And you got those in both places, and they're also in carbonaceous meteorites. They were one of the pieces of evidence that later was not really considered evidence in ALH84001, the Mars meteorite that was thought to have evidence of past life. So that's both places. You got sulfur-bearing stuff. You got all sorts of nitrogen-rich good stuff, and you said nucleobases. Bennu has all five nucleobases. But the fact you got this stuff lying around, being delivered by asteroids, popping up on different planets, it certainly, you got the pantry stocked. That's the real point. And it may help form life.
1: Right. But you don't just need the ingredients, right? You need the right circumstances for life. We found that maybe these things exist out there, but finding a place where they can all percolate together to form something like cats and dogs and us is a whole other story. Because just because it has water, just because it has energy, like that, even that itself doesn't necessarily mean that you're going to build life there. So I don't know, but it bodes well anyway.
0: So anyway, shall we move on to
2: random speed fact?
0: So, you drive. I drive. You drive. Yeah. You know what a car is. If you took a car in space, which is only done in Fast and Furious movies and on SpaceX rockets, but you actually were, okay, this is a theoretical, if you drove a car straight to the sun from Earth, which also wouldn't work because of orbital dynamics, and you drove at freeway speeds, it would take you over 170 years to get to the sun.
1: Oh my gosh, that's the worst road trip in existence.
0: No, if you drove to Neptune, straight to Neptune, freeway speeds, no brakes, no stopping off at the local mart, no stopping for gas, it would take you 5,000 years to drive to Neptune.
1: And I'm assuming it, like, you know, it's freeway speeds, so in the United States, like 65 miles an hour, or are we speeding on our way there?
0: Well, you probably are eventually because you get bored. I went with because we have 10 fingers and 10 toes and I like the metric system, I went with 100 kilometers per hour, which still uses hours, but we're stuck with hours and seconds and that horrid system.
1: No, that's
0: so, yes, because really it was easy, I used 100 kilometers per hour, so 62 miles per hour.
1: Close enough.
0: Yeah, probably, yeah, not speeding in most places.
1: Well, I guess you just need to gather up all the snacks, which are made of organics. We get the organic snacks, we put them in the car, We'll drive to the
0: sun. I think it's hard to find snacks that aren't organics in the chemistry form, but...
1: I don't know, man. There's some candies in the United States that I would question.
0: Yeah, I didn't really think that went through. So anyway, how about everybody go out there, look up the night sky, and think about my dog jumping into the air to catch a Frisbee, because that's what we'll be doing shortly. But don't worry, he's chewed the Frisbee up first. Thank you, and good night.
1: We've reached the end of this week's episode of Planetary Radio, but we'll be back next week with more space science and exploration. 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My name is Sarah Al Ahmed, the host and producer of Planetary Radio. 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

0: And Greg, you've said that a lot of this new album, Location Lost, has, I believe your phrase is, no precedence in your band's earlier material. How so?
1: Well, I think there's just moments that sonically or texturally are different than things we've done before. The majority of the previous records have been built around a cohesive

installments. No kisses today, and I pay later on. I'll never put off any tears till tomorrow. I know that they hurt just as much later on.

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0: It was on a Sunday morning when I found him, standing all alone, staring into space. He looked like a man that had lived a hard life, and the hurt of it showed on his face. Hunger for food showed through his loose clothes that you could tell were once tailored to fit. And a distant look was in his eyes, as though he had just seen hell's fiery pits. When I first spoke to him, it seemed like he didn't hear a sound. And I stood there for a minute and thought he might be deaf, but then he turned around and acted like he wanted to say something but couldn't speak. So I took him by the arm and said, "Would you like to talk to me?" And his humble voice, so shaky, soft, and low, said, "You look like an old friend of mine, someone from long, long ago." Then he said, "I've been thinking a lot about a little place not too far away from here, where they sing and pray and they say God will answer prayers. But I can't seem to find it by myself. Would you walk with me over there?" Then I choked the tears back before I could say a word. Then the church bell started ringing, the prettiest I'd ever heard. And as we walked toward the church house, we'd stop along the way and just listen to the church bells ring out, "God's Holy Day." And as we walked into that sacred place, I felt I was all alone with God. But my friend had gone away. And then, as I knelt down to pray, it was all so plain to see that the friend that I'd been talking to was my own soul inside of me. And for the first time, I found myself inside myself with God's helping hand, the master of the universe. Thank you for finding this man.
1: So good to have you back picking. I know you don't do much TV. Thank you so much for coming out.
2: It's my pleasure.
1: Well, I tell you what, you've won just about every award there is to win in the past 3 or 4 years. You and Lester in the Country Music Hall of Fame, the National Heritage Fellowship Award. I know the Smithsonian recognized you. That calls you a living treasure. Of course, we knew that. And the governor of North Carolina, you won everything with female vocalist of the year. And I think that's... So why don't we show them how come you won all those awards? Let's get Jerry Douglas and Mark O'Connor, right, and Roy Husky. Uh-huh. You want to pick Lonesome Reuben for us?
2: Let's try that.
1: All right.

rockin' rye. Rockin' roll with a rockin' rye. Rockin' rye, rockin' rye. 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Rockin' rye. Stop with a rockin' rye. 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

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Rock and roll with a rock and ride. 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

0: Well, of course, this is a time we've long awaited here to welcome this little gal. Wednesday night, she played to a packed audience in Carnegie Hall in New York. And to us, she's one of the finest country singers in the business. Voted this year by the trade publications and the folks in the business as the number one country female vocalist. And I don't think there's anybody around to dispute that fact. Let's make her welcome here tonight, our favorite, Miss Patsy Cline.
1: Hey!

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Never heard such a swinging beat in all my life. Howdy, everybody. You having a good time? Well, let your hair down. We'll see what you look like. We're having a ball. Here's one that's kind of true to life story. Leave it right in the same gear as that horse. We'll see what damage we can do to it. There's a couple horses out there. Hear me laughing?

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Now, Granny, this ain't like New York, but it's uptown. Ah, doggies, you talk about a hen out of a coop. I really felt like one up there. I'm a-telling you. But you know what? We made them show their true colors. We brought that country out of them, if anybody did. They're sitting up there stomping their feet and yelling just like a bunch of hillbillies, just like we do. And I was real surprised. Carnegie Hall's real fabulous, but you know it ain't as big as the Grand Ole Opry. Couldn't get them in there. We were awfully proud of having the opportunity to go that fur up in high cotton. And, well, I guess I can say that that's the cream of the crop. And believe you me, it really did my old heart good, because little did I know who was sitting in the audience and watching me, because if I had, I wouldn't have been able to win on, I'll guarantee you. They had Jimmy Dean sitting in the audience and Jack Benny. I guess he come to see Tommy Jackson play the fiddle. He was there anyway. And above all, the most inspiring thing that I think of, the whole thing that excited me the most, was Princess Monatsia, who is the sister of the King of Persia. The Princess of Persia was there in the first box seat on my right. And after the show was over, she came to the fellow that was in charge of all the doings, Dr. Brooks of the Musicians Union there in New York, and she told him, she said, "Well, I ain't got over it yet." She said, "The girl that knocked me out, the whole acts were tremendous, but," she said, "the most tremendous thing, as far as I'm concerned, on the show was the girl, the Klein girl." Talk about. Well, I was all shook up. They couldn't hold me. I said, "Well, why didn't she tell me?" We had WSM's photographer there. I'd have took a picture of me and her and I hung it on the wall. Here's one that I did up there, and it done pretty good. Got an encore on it. I guess you'd call it pretty good. Give me about an A chord. See if y'all recognize it.

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0: I've got a funny feeling round my heart and I don't know just how to start.
1: Well, tell me what's on your mind. Now I've got you in a spot, come on, confess.
0: Well, I've been trying to express some words that I cannot find.
1: Well, nothing ventured, nothing gained, they say.
0: That's right, honey, that's why I'm gonna spill the beans today. Now, how's about a picture show to start with?
1: Yes, and then, for instance, you can hold my hand.
0: And then perhaps I'll whisper something nice in your ear.
1: Well, how's about it?
0: Well, how's about it, dear? Now, how's about a little supper after?
1: And then, for instance, we can take a walk.
0: Yeah, and then maybe I can have a little kiss when no one is near.
1: Well, how's about it?
0: Well, how's about it, dear?
1: Now, maybe you'll get friendly, I'll get friendly, too.
0: Yes, and maybe you come closer, 'cause I'll be closer, too. Now, how's about suppose I ask a question?
1: Yes, but then, for instance, I begin to blush.
0: Well, honey, it's only a suggestion. Did I make myself clear?
1: But how's about it?
0: Well, how's about it, dear?

0: Now, honey, how's about a little bit of romance?
1: Yes, and then, for instance, you can meet the folks.
0: Yeah, well, I'd rather have the romance and then meet the folks.
1: Well, how's about it?
0: Well, how's about it, dear? Now, how's about we motor to the country?
1: And then, for instance, we run out of gas.
0: Oh, splendid. Then we'll have to stop and maybe go out of gear.
1: Well, how's about it, dear? Now, maybe you'll get friendly, I'll get friendly, too.
0: Yes, and by that time, I'm hoping that you'll be closer, because, I'll be closer, too. But I was wondering, how's about we're stranded till the morning?
1: Yes, but then, for instance, I've got roller skates.
0: Well, it's only a suggestion. Did I make myself clear?
1: But how's about it?
0: Well, how's about it, dear? Say, Leah, how old are you, honey?
1: 17, Phil.
0: Oh, 17, huh?
1: Well, why are you acting that way? How's about it?
0: Oh, no, honey, it's not how's about it. It's let's forget about it, dear.
2: How do you like it so far?

0: terrific.
1: This last week was like a total breakdown.
2: I wouldn't be seen dead with a living work of art.
3: Nowadays, a fact is what has been translated into words of images. Those qualities, these forms to combine facts abstractly upon opinion, public base is wit.
4: Drop this jiggery pokery and talk straight turkey. The word is out.
5: Just that same.
6: I'm not too old.

0: medium isn't a massage. The medium isn't a massage. Marshmallow, marshmallow.
1: Yeah, how about that?
2: There'll probably be some music, but we'll manage to find a quiet corner where we can talk.
3: Professor McClure.
1: Our time is a time for crossing barriers, for erasing old categories, for probing around. When two seemingly disparate elements are imaginatively posed, put in apposition in new and unique ways, startling discoveries often result.

0: The medium of our time,
1: electric circuitry,
0: profoundly involves men with one another. Information forces instantaneously, as soon as information is required, very rapidly, placed by still newer information. Our electrically configured world has forced us to move from the habit of data classification. No longer build passive recognition, block by block. We can no longer build serial, block by block, step by step, because instant communication ensures that all factors of the environment and of experience go into a state of active interest. Active interest.
2: There ain't no grammatical errors in a non-literate society.
0: All media work us over completely. They are so pervasive in their
3: personal,
4: political,
5: economic,
3: aesthetic,
6: psychological,
4: moral,
3: ethical,
0: and social consequences that they leave no part of us untouched, unaffected, unaltered. The medium is the massage.
5: The medium is the massage!
0: Any understanding of social and cultural change is impossible without a knowledge of the way media work as environments.
7: Everything we do is music.

0: I wanted to ask you what you expect McLuhan will be doing once he's there next year, or later this year.
1: There's a friend of mine at Fordham who's on the faculty, and he's writing a booklet called What to Do Until McLuhan Comes. Yeah. Nice. We can't...
2: The French make a distinction.
1: I really believe it.
2: For another program.
1: But it's kind of incredible in things like that, right? Because he's a very unlikely hero in many ways.
3: Until writing was invented, man lived in acoustic space. Boundless, directionless, horizonless, in the dark of the mind, in the world of emotion, by primordial intuition, by terror. Speech is a social chart of this bog.
4: The wrath of Achilles is my theme. That fatal wrath which, in fulfillment of the will of Zeus, brought the Achaeans so much suffering and sent gallant souls of many noblemen to Hades, leaving their bodies as carrion for the dogs and passing birds. Let us begin, goddess of song, with the angry parting that took place between Agamemnon, king of men, and the great Achilles, son of Peleus.
5: Which of the gods was it that made them quarrel?

0: after the discovery of the alphabet will create the forgetfulness in the learner's soul, because they will not use their memory.
1: We don't know who discovered water, but we're pretty sure it wasn't the fish.
2: I believe it. I really believe it.
3: The goose quill put an end to talk. It abolished mystery. It gave architecture and towns. It brought roads and armies, bureaucracy. It was the basic metaphor with which the cycle of civilization began. The step from the dark into the light of the mind. The hand that filled the parchment page built a city.
0: We shape our tools, and thereafter our tools epos.
1: Whence did the wondrous mystic art arise of painting speech and speaking to the eyes, that we by tracing magic lines are taught how to embody and to color thought?
3: Writing did not merely record language, it was a totally new medium of expression and communication which the spoken word came in turn to imitate. Writing encouraged an analytical mode of thinking with emphasis upon lineality.
2: Once more, please.
3: The trouble is I keep thinking of improvements on these passages all the time. With emphasis upon lineality, continuity, and connectedness. In other words, visuality.
1: Where is A? It precedes B. And B follows A and precedes C.
4: Please bear it, Nishit Nundam.
3: Writing was an embalming process that froze language. It eliminated the art of ambiguity and made puns the lowest form of wit.
0: Should all Aquinas be forgot?
3: The expert is the man who stays put.
5: Soon all that will be required of us will be 1 hour's work a year.
3: Writing destroyed word linkages.
6: Might
3: the
6: be a word.
3: Simultaneous interrelation between many levels of meaning of the word have to be sacrificed to keeping everything moving on a single plane, on one level. The word became the static symbol, applicable to and separate from that which is symbolized. It now belonged to the objective world. It could be seen. It was a thing. Now came the distinction between being and meaning.
7: Baby, this thing is bigger than all of us.
8: Often we don't know what we think until a question is put to us.
6: Says that all he's doing is describing, not...
8: John? John who?
6: Doesn't make very many value judgments or suggestions about what people should do about these things.
8: Show me something.
6: For instance,
8: new.
6: Marshall himself says that all he's doing is describing, not prescribing.
3: Every new technology creates a new environment in which men live and work. The technology of the alphabet and of movable type. Printing, printing, printing, printing, printing, printing, printing, printing, printing. Predisposed us to think and act in certain ways. Printing extended the emphasis upon lineality. It fostered and encouraged a fragmenting process. A process of specialism and of detachment, a habit of thinking in bits and parts, and step by step. Printing completely changed everything. It changed what men thought of themselves, how they behaved toward each other. It changed systems of government, and so on, and so on, and so on.
1: And so on, and so on, and so on.
5: You know, the most favorable moment to seize a man and influence him is when he's alone in the mass.
3: Printing technology confirmed and extended the new visual stress. It provided the first uniformly repeatable commodity, the first assembly line, mass production. It created the portable book, which men could read in privacy and in isolation from others. Man could now inspire and conspire. It was the print-oriented genius of the Western world that created an applied knowledge and technology unrivaled in human history, and learned to manipulate matter, energy, and human life by breaking down every useful process into its functional parts, then producing any required number of each part.
9: You're feeling like you was lost in the bush, boy?
3: Just as pre-shaped parts became components of, say, an airplane, human specialists became components of a great social machine.
0: Compartmentalization of occupations.
2: One more, I'm sorry.
10: My compartmentalization of occupations and interests bring about compartmentalization of occupations and interests bring about a separation of that mode of activity.
6: Well, guys, clocking it at $40,000 a year, coming up to Marshall with a copy of the book in their hand, asking for an autograph with absolutely the same degree of abandon and awe that they would go to Willie Mays.
3: The Balinese have a saying: we have no art. We do everything as well as we can. As we move into the world of integral, computerized knowledge...
11: But on your right, lovely remastered mending grounds were 1963.
3: Mere classification becomes secondary and inadequate.
10: Each of these diseases then assign its own place in which it must be by.
3: Mere classification becomes secondary and inadequate to the speeds with which data can now be processed. We are moving out of the world of data classification into the world of pattern recognition.
12: The highest purpose is to have no purpose at all. This puts one in accord with nature and her manner of operation.
7: Why did the Moron take a ladder to church?
3: Like easel painting, the printed book added much to the cult of the individual. The private fixed point of view became possible. Literacy conferred the power of detachment, of non-involvement. There's a story which illustrates the
13: brilliant, exciting,
3: a kind of pun that is not customary in literary society.
14: David Ogilvy, the advertiser.
3: The story of the Boy Scout who helped a nun across the street.
14: Tends to begin all his memos with...
3: And the nun thanked the lad, who replied, "That's all right, madam. Any relative of Batman's a friend of mine." The visual pattern of the sculptured costume, starched costume of the nun, bears a certain structural relation to Batman's costume, so that the strange bridge between the nun and Batman is a bit of pattern recognition or visual punning. Visual punning, as opposed to mere verbal punning, is something that is beginning to happen again in our electronic time, and it is one of the pet activities of Eskimos. They delight in spotting visual puns in the ordinary environment in various materials.
15: Such as?
3: Stone. They delight to see a configuration in a stone that resembles a walrus tusk or a...
7: Do you like your job, Professor McLuhan?
3: America was able to develop and apply swiftly all the consequences of printing in the book, the newspaper, and by extension the assembly line in industry and organization and markets, because there was no backlog of obsolete technology to be liquidated first. Europeans had to struggle through a long, painful period in order to clear enough room to exploit the new print technology.

0: is the message, which has been, you know, misunderstood. People who don't read McLuhan have got comments on McLuhan. They say, oh, well, of course, content is part of the message, too, and they think they've said something. They haven't understood.
1: The medium is the message.
0: Really?
1: The medium is the message.
0: From his little office in Toronto, he's taken a whole generation by the scruff of the neck and said, look at this problem. Whether I irritate you into it or seduce you into it, he has just made a certain kind of awareness. The message.

0: are very seriously threatened by new methods of instantaneous electric information retrieval by the electrically computerized dossier. That one big gossip column that is unforgivable, unforgettable, and from which there is no redemption, no erasure of
1: early mistakes.
0: Ours is a brand new world of all-at-onceness. Time has ceased, space has vanished. We now live in a global village. A simultaneous happening. We're back in acoustic space. We have begun again to structure the primordial feeling, the tribal emotions from which a few centuries of literacy had divorced us. The tribalizing process, the inner trip, the depth involvement in the experience of a unified human family, that is something of which we have had no experience for many centuries. It is a process that is located so entirely in the present that it does not appear at all in the rearview mirror to which we habitually look for reassurance and nostalgic orientation. Joyce called it all space in a not shell, a not shell being an eternal present.

0: God, I'm so hungry.
1: In an electric information environment, minority groups can no longer be contained, ignored. Too many people know too much about each other. Our new environment compels commitment and participation. We have become irrevocably involved with and responsible for each other.

0: It is a matter of the greatest urgency that our educational institutions realize that we now have civil war among the environments created by media other than the printed word. The classroom is now in a vital struggle for survival with the immensely persuasive outside world created by new informational media.
1: Schizophrenia may be a necessary consequence of literacy.
2: Federal, state, county, and municipal authorities, and with any direction of any public officer or officers pursuant to law, which shall impose any duty upon landlord or tenant with respect to demise or the use of occupation thereof.

0: Youth instinctively understands the present environment, the electric drama. It lives it mythically and in depth. This is the reason for the alienation between generations, because the older training of observation has become quite irrelevant in this new time. The older training is based on psychological responses and concepts conditioned by the former technology, mechanization.
1: Yes.
0: The major advances in civilization are

0: processes that all but wreck the societies in which they occur.
1: Who are you? You good enough to eat?
0: In the name of Anna, the all-maceful, the ever-living, the bringer of plurabilities, hail would be her eve, her sing-time song, her riddle be run unhemmed as it is unhemmed.
1: Some of them look pretty good in them.
0: We have already reached a point where remedial control, born out of knowledge of media and their total effects on all of us, must be exerted.
2: Number three, take two.
3: This is Number three, take two.
2: Number two.
3: All right, number two. We call the other one number two. No. All right, number two, take three.
0: How shall the new environment be programmed now that we have become so involved with each other? Now that all of us have become the unwitting workforce for social change.
4: You never knew what was coming next.
5: With kiss, kiss, kiss, cross, cross, kiss, cross.
0: We are only beginning to realize what a tiny slice of human possibility we now educate. The environment is now the great teacher. Training will be more concerned with training the senses and perceptions than with stuffing brains. Studies show a high correlation between sensory bodily development, now largely neglected, and intelligence. There's a world of difference between the modern home environment of integrated electric information and the classroom.
6: Britain formally applies for membership in the market. Westmoreland gets control of the pacification program in Vietnam.
1: We have no art. We do everything as well as we can.
0: A strange bond often exists among antisocial types in their power to see environments as they really are. The poet, the artist, whoever sharpens our perception tends to be antisocial, rarely well adjusted. He cannot go along with currents and trends.
7: When my act first got out, I had offered every major publishing house to do a book on anything at all.
8: Well, you have to let the media sing for themselves.
7: That's not writing.
8: You really need
7: whatever
8: footnotes derived from the visual arts, from graphic arts, from sound, from music.
0: The artist, the enema of society, points out things that many people would prefer not to notice. Art is anything you can get away with.
9: The envelope, please.
10: Next is my page 19, speech 1, innumerable confusion.
0: I don't think you can quite get away with that phrase. Innumerable is suggests numbers. Confusion is singular. I don't know. Do you like the phrase, innumerable confusion?
10: Innumerable confusion.
11: Well, it's part of it.
0: It's part of what?
10: It's part of the confusion.
0: Ah, okay. You're miming.
10: Miming over that.
0: Still. Innumerable confusion and a profound feeling of despair invariably emerge in periods of great technological and cultural traditions such as our own. Our age of anxiety is in great part the result of trying to do today's job with yesterday's tools, with yesterday's concepts, with yesterday's ideals.
9: And now, a word from our sponsor.
12: Speak that I may see you.
13: No, Evelyn. Don't try to stop.
0: The young person today is a data processor on a very large scale.
13: I desert them now, Evelyn, as much as I love.
14: And in the beginning, we're always there. Before the beginning and after the end.
13: Desire is there, as in time, my dear, but I must pull myself from your arms.
15: Don't, darling.
13: Duty.
1: Sheep who die silently are no use as victims.
0: Nose counting, a cherished part of the 18th century fragmentation process. has rapidly become a cumbersome and ineffectual form of social assessment in an environment of instant electric speech.
2: I've left my
0: the public,
2: home, left my
0: in the sense of a great consensus
2: you
0: of separate and distinct
2: now,
0: viewpoints,
2: go,
0: is finished.
5: I must have been delirious, for I even sought amusement in speculating upon the relative velocities of their several descents toward the foam below.
0: Unhappily, we confront this new situation with an enormous backlog of outdated mental and psychological responses. The new electric drama has left us dangling. Our most impressive words and thoughts betray us. They refer us only to the past, not to the present.
14: A mother, father, two children, and an anthropologist.
0: What's the definition of an Eskimo family?
11: Now the world's a sage, Marvin.
0: We are back once more
8: in
0: the age of the hunter.
8: Kind of massage, but you need
0: this time the hunter is a fact finder and a researcher
8: and
0: a discoverer.
5: In the study of ideas, it is necessary to remember that insistence on hard-headed clarity is from
8: sequentially, but not necessarily
5: a mist,
8: in just one straight line across a wall.
5: Insistence on clarity at all costs is based on sheer superstition as to the mode in which human intelligence functions. Our reasonings grasp at straws, the premises float on gossamers.
8: And then if you hang it up,
5: the meaning of meaning.
0: The young today reject goals.
5: Is meaning.
0: The young want rules.
14: We shape our tools, and thereafter our tools shape us.
0: Today's child is growing up absurd because he lives in two worlds, and neither of them inclines him to grow up.
15: Compartmentalization of occupation.
0: Yeah, I know. Learning, the educational process, has long been associated only with the glum.
16: Silence is the unintended sounds of our environment.
17: Well, Brody. He has proved himself, for he is alive.
18: No comment.
0: Robert Oppenheimer was fond of saying, "There are children playing in the street who could solve some of my top problems in physics because they have modes of perception that I lost long ago."
19: Yeah, 4 p.m. throughout the world, whether we like it or...
20: No!
0: The new electronic interdependence recreates the world in the image of a global village. Lucky cocks for whom the audible, visible, noseable, edible world.
21: And all's well?
0: The new modes of instantaneous long-distance human communication, radio, telephone, television, are linking the world's peoples in a vast net of electric circuitry that creates new depth and breadth of personal involvement in events and breaks down the old traditional boundaries that make specialization possible. As the audience becomes a participant in the total electric drama, the classroom can become a scene in which the audience performs an enormous amount of work.
22: All dictators inflating bureaucracy do it with the cry,
14: "Down with
22: personal freedom consists largely in having a defense against questions.
0: Politics offers yesterday's answers to today's questions. The total environment is now the great teacher.
23: I have a friend. Every time she sees an empty telephone booth, she ducks in to make a call.
0: Even science fiction is now very far behind what's actually happening. It may very well be that in our conscious inner lives, the interplay among our senses is what constitutes our sense of touch. Perhaps touch is not just skin contact with things, but the very life and encounter of things in the mind.

0: Without an understanding of media grammars, we cannot hope to achieve a contemporary awareness of the world in which we live. Our very concepts of media analysis are literary, limited to content analysis and unrelated to the new configurations of electronic media. Our sensory levels have already changed drastically since television. The visual component in our lives has dropped dramatically. The visceral, proprioceptive, kinetic, and auditory modes of response have risen to compensate. This sensory shift has forced us to reevaluate practically every thought, every action, and every institution formerly taken for granted.
1: You mean life isn't a fountain?
0: Education must shift from instruction, from the imposing of stencils on brain pans, as it were, to discovery, to probing and exploring, and to the recognition of the language of forms. We have now to accept the fact and responsibility that the entire human environment is an artifact, an art form, something that can be staged and manipulated like showbiz.
2: Now, someone say me.
0: Jobs represent a relatively recent pattern of work organization. From the 15th to the 17th centuries, there is a steady progress of fragmentation of the stages of work that constitute mechanization and specialism. These procedures cannot serve for survival or sanity in this new time. Unhappily,
1: I done me best when I was led.
0: Many well-intentioned political reform programs that aim at the alleviation of suffering caused by unemployment betray an ignorance of the true nature of media influence.
3: When automated electronic production reaches full potential, it will be just about as cheap to turn out a million differing objects as a million exact duplicates. And the only limit on production and consumption will be the human imagination. Unhappily, many well-intentioned political reform programs that aim at the alleviation of suffering caused by employment betray an ignorance of true media influence. America has the largest backlog
0: technology in the world. Its educational and industrial establishments, built by print and methods derived from print, are vast and pervasive.
4: Quote.
0: Backward countries
4: close, quote,
0: now have a huge advantage over us. We now stand in relation to electronic technology much as we once stood in relation to print technology. What we plan to do or can do to brainwash ourselves of this obsolete inheritance has yet to be faced. As design and communications mold the environment, so they shape human perceptions, which, processed at speeds consistent with electronic information movement, induce changes in human institutions at a rate that, for the first time in human history, makes

0: and addressed her in a languid, sleepy voice.
1: We shape up!
0: Who are you? Said the caterpillar.
2: I hardly know, sir, just at present. At least I knew who I was this morning. But I think I must have been changed several times since then.
3: We're getting in clusters.
4: We have no arm.
5: Just hang on.
6: What'll happen when intelligence is recognized?
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All righty then. Well, howdy, music lovers of planet Earth, and welcome to Mountain Stage, live performance radio from the mountain state of West Virginia. I'm your host, Kanye Twitty. No. I'm your host, David Mayfield, filling in for Kathy Matea, and we are here at the Culture Center Theater in Charleston, West Virginia. We're so glad to have you here with us and out there listening on the radio. You'll be glad you tuned in because today we have a success story of independent, handmade Americana music who've had a number one album and single to prove it. The Band of Heathens are back with us. And in our next hour, British singer-songwriter and musician from North Yorkshire, England, Billy Martin joins us for the first time. And in just a little bit, a beloved group of roots musicians who've been traipsing the country since 1989. Always great to see and hear them again. Donna the Buffalo are here. Up first is a group that's been reshaping the modern bluegrass landscape, Della May. Formed in Boston, now rooted in Nashville, this all-woman string band was founded by fiddler Kimber Ludeker and features vocalist and guitarist Celia Woodsmith, along with Avril Smith and bassist Vicky Vaughn. They were named Emerging Artist of the Year by the International Bluegrass Music Association, and their album, This World Oft Can Be, earned a Grammy nomination for Best Bluegrass Album. They've toured in more than 30 countries as cultural ambassadors for the U.S. State Department, and they joined Steve Martin and Alison Brown on the chart-topping single, New Cluck Old Hen, a fun, high-energy reimagining of the classic tune. And they just put out a music video for that. I encourage you to go find it. It's really fun. Their most recent album, Magic Accident, was produced by Alison Brown and continues their blend of traditional drive and contemporary songwriting. Please welcome back to the mountain stage, Della May.

You know, I talked to David before the show and I said, I got a bad feeling I might break a string. And if I do, can you change that string for me right quick? And he said, yeah, no problem, but I'm sure it won't happen. I'm like, yeah, I'm sure it won't happen. But first song, here we are, baby. That's what I'm talking about, Mountain Stage! So what happens now, you guys get the washboard early. We were gonna break this out just a little bit later so you all couldn't get up and run out of the theater, but it's here now. This is a song that Avril wrote. It's called Outrun 'Em.

All right, we just released our album, Magic Accident, and we're going to play a song that Vicky Vaughn, three-time bass player of the year, International Bluegrass Music Association, third time in a row, and only the second woman ever to do it, other than our queen, Missy Raines.

0: on the guitar over there. She is from Tarrytown, New York. Went to school at Oberlin, and aside from being a fantastic guitar player, folks, she also leads a double life and works as a consultant in the labor movement, ensuring people have access to health care and child care and fair living wages. That's Avril Smith, everyone.
1: I'm going to play a song now called My Own Highway.

0: Thank you so much. We have one more song for you this evening. It's one that Kimber wrote, and I got to introduce her to you because she is a fantastic visionary musician. She's a two-time Grand National Fiddle Champion. She's one in, there are five generations of fiddle players in her family. Imagine that. Just think about that for a moment. Five generations of fiddle players in her family. She's an excellent potter, and she is the founder of this band, Delamay. That's Kimber Ludeker.
1: And everybody, She wrote half of the material we played tonight and probably 80 to 90% of all the material on all six of our records. Please make welcome, born in Norwich, Vermont, living in Kittery, Maine. That's Celia Woodsmith right there. All right, this one's called Family Tree. Thanks again, folks.

0: Thank you so much, folks. Thank you, Mountain Stage.
1: Della May. Their latest album, Magic Accident, is out now on Compass Records. Give it up again for Della May, everybody. All righty, well, we have invited our friend Annie Neely to do a song for you now. That's right. Annie will be joined by the mighty capable Mountain Stage Band. And Annie has been on Mountain Stage before. She's sang with Andrew Adkins. And she has a wonderful recording career of her own, including 3 albums of her own original music. She's based out of Harrison County, West Virginia. And she'll be joined by the Mountain Stage Band, which is Ron Soule, the leader of the band, on acoustic guitar, Ryan Kennedy and Michael Lipton on their respective electric guitars, Bob Thompson at the piano. We've got John Ingram on the bass. And Ahmed Solomon is the man with the seat keeping the beat. Annie, she's going to do her original song called Cold Heart Blues, and it's going to feature my favorite musician of all time, myself. Take it away.

Alrighty then. Well, howdy, music lovers of planet Earth, and welcome to Mountain Stage, live performance radio from the mountain state of West Virginia. I'm your host, Kanye Twitty. No. I'm your host, David Mayfield, filling in for Kathy Matea, and we are here at the Culture Center Theater in Charleston, West Virginia. We're so glad to have you here with us and out there listening on the radio. You'll be glad you tuned in because today we have a success story of independent, handmade Americana music who've had a number one album and single to prove it. The Band of Heathens are back with us. And in our next hour, British singer-songwriter and musician from North Yorkshire, England, Billy Martin joins us for the first time. And in just a little bit, a beloved group of roots musicians who've been traipsing the country since 1989. Always great to see and hear them again. Donna the Buffalo are here. Up first is a group that's been reshaping the modern bluegrass landscape, Della May. Formed in Boston, now rooted in Nashville, this all-woman string band was founded by fiddler Kimber Ludeker and features vocalist and guitarist Celia Woodsmith, along with Avril Smith and bassist Vicky Vaughn. They were named Emerging Artist of the Year by the International Bluegrass Music Association, and their album, This World Oft Can Be, earned a Grammy nomination for Best Bluegrass Album. They've toured in more than 30 countries as cultural ambassadors for the U.S. State Department, and they joined Steve Martin and Alison Brown on the chart-topping single, New Cluck Old Hen, a fun, high-energy reimagining of the classic tune. And they just put out a music video for that. I encourage you to go find it. It's really fun. Their most recent album, Magic Accident, was produced by Alison Brown and continues their blend of traditional drive and contemporary songwriting. Please welcome back to the mountain stage, Della May.

You know, I talked to David before the show and I said, I got a bad feeling I might break a string. And if I do, can you change that string for me right quick? And he said, yeah, no problem, but I'm sure it won't happen. I'm like, yeah, yeah, I'm sure it won't happen. But first song, here we are, baby. That's what I'm talking about, Mountain Stage! So what happens now, you guys get the washboard early. We were gonna break this out just a little bit later so you all couldn't get up and run out of the theater, but it's here now. This is a song that Avril wrote. It's called Outrun 'Em.

All right, we just released our album, Magic Accident, and we're going to play a song that Vicky Vaughn, three-time bass player of the year, International Bluegrass Music Association, third time in a row, and only the second woman ever to do it, other than our queen, Missy Raines.

0: on the guitar over there. She is from Tarrytown, New York. Went to school at Oberlin, and aside from being a fantastic guitar player, folks, she also leads a double life and works as a consultant in the labor movement, ensuring people have access to health care and child care and fair living wages. That's Avril Smith, everyone.
1: I'm going to play a song now called My Own Highway.

0: Thank you so much. We have one more song for you this evening. It's one that Kimber wrote, and I got to introduce her to you because she is a fantastic visionary musician. She's a two-time Grand National Fiddle Champion. She's one in, there are five generations of fiddle players in her family. Imagine that. Just think about that for a moment. Five generations of fiddle players in her family. She's an excellent potter, and she is the founder of this band, Delamay. That's Kimber Ludeker.
1: And everybody, she wrote half of the material we played tonight and probably 80 to 90% of all the material on all six of our records. Please make welcome, born in Norwich, Vermont, living in Kittery, Maine, that's Celia Woodsmith right there. All right, this one's called Family Tree. Thanks again, folks.

0: Thank you so much, folks. Thank you, Mountain Stage.
1: Della May. Their latest album, Magic Accident, is out now on Compass Records. Give it up again for Della May, everybody. All righty, well, we have invited our friend Annie Neely to do a song for you now. That's right. Annie will be joined by the mighty capable Mountain Stage Band. And Annie has been on Mountain Stage before. She's sang with Andrew Adkins. And she has a wonderful recording career of her own, including 3 albums of her own original music. She's based out of Harrison County, West Virginia. And she'll be joined by the Mountain Stage Band, which is Ron Soul, the leader of the band, on acoustic guitar, Ryan Kennedy and Michael Lipton on their respective electric guitars, Bob Thompson at the piano. We've got John Ingram on the bass. And Ahmed Solomon is the man with the seat keeping the beat. Annie, she's going to do her original song called Cold Heart Blues, and it's going to feature my favorite musician of all time, myself. Take it away.

Annie Neely, everybody. And the Mountain Stage Band. 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

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Each podcast includes songs not heard on the radio and usually the complete finale song. And if you enjoy the show, take a moment to subscribe and leave a review wherever you listen. Next up is a band that's built a community as much as a career. Donna the Buffalo formed in 1989 in Trumansburg, New York. And their sound is a kaleidoscope of Zydeco, Cajun, reggae, and country, all tied together with thoughtful, often socially conscious songwriting. Over the years, they've become festival mainstays, appearing everywhere from Newport Folk Festival to Telluride and Bonnaroo. And they're also the founding force behind the Finger Lakes Grassroots Festival and Shikori Hills Grassroots Festival. After more than three decades on the road and over 10 studio albums, they've earned a devoted following known as The Herd. I think The Herd is in the house. Their latest record, Dance in the Street, captures the spirit of their live shows, joyful, danceable, and it makes you think. Please welcome back to the Mountain Stage, Donna the Buffalo.

one floorboard to another floorboard. Talking about the table leg, couch, and the rocking horse. The rugs tell the liquor chef tells their stories about being born. And all the radiators started singing along.

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A way to be more than I really am.

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1: A lot to say about the world these days, and it seems like a lot of people are trying to say it, and I might try to say it, but it probably just add to a big pile of nothingness in the end. 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

0: we travel around. 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And it's been our pleasure to play music and share it with folks. 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It means a lot to us.
1: Thank you very much.

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1: Thanks for having us.
2: 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We'd like to say a special hello to you right now if you're listening over KNSQ in Mount Shasta, California, or over WITH in Ithaca, New York. We're glad to have you listening, and we hope you can join us next week as we welcome Dwayne Betts in Palmetto Hotel, John Pizzarelli, Molly O'Brien and Rich Moore, Jed Hughes, and Peter Case. This is David Mayfield, and you're listening to Mountain Stage, live performance radio from the Mountain State of West Virginia. 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Hotel accommodations for Mountain Stage guests are provided by the Charleston, West Virginia Marriott Town Center Hotel, centrally located for the business and pleasure traveler in downtown Charleston's retail district. This is Mountain Stage from NPR.

Well, hello again, and welcome to the second hour of Mountain Stage. I'm Kathy Mantea. No, I'm David Mayfield, and I'm so glad that you joined us. We're here in Charleston, West Virginia, at the Culture Center Theater, and we're glad to have you out there listening on the radio. It's been a fun show so far, and we have another great hour of live music headed your way. In just a bit, we're going to hear from a band of heathens from Austin, Texas. They're called Band of Heathens. Oh, all right. Starting out the hour is a songwriter whose quiet approach has made a lasting impression. Originally from North Yorkshire, England, she first gained attention at 12 years old with a viral YouTube video that showcased her voice and songwriting that was well beyond her years. She signed a major label record deal when she was just 15 years old, and she's since released 5 albums, earning critical acclaim for her intimate, thoughtful approach to songwriting. She's touring now in support of her latest album, Dog Eared, that expands her sound and broadens her musical palette. Please welcome, making her Mountain Stage debut, Billy Martin.

Thank you very, very much. Yes, I am not from here. Thank you. But as Bonnie Raitt says, feels like home. This one's actually about Tulsa, if that interests anyone. Not far from you-ish. Closer to you than it is to me.

0: Thank you.
1: Billy Martin, everybody. She's on tour right now in support of her latest album, Dog Eared. Make sure you get out there and see her. Give it up one more time for Billy Martin. We hope to have her back on the mountain stage. All righty, well, it's time for my favorite part of the show. This is when we roll the grand piano out into the spotlight and we feature our piano player, Bob Thompson. Bob has asked some of the Mountain Stage house band to join him on this song. It's a tune called What's Going On. Please welcome to the Mountain Stage, Bob Thompson.

You can find his music at colortones.com. One more time for Bob Thompson. 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

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Last up, we have a band that's been doing things their own way for nearly two decades. The Band of Heathens, formed in Austin, Texas, by songwriters Ed Jurdy and Gordy Quist. Their debut album, produced by Ray Wiley Hubbard, topped the Americana charts. And they've played everywhere from Austin city limits to the Grand Ole Opry. And their song Hurricane found new life years after its release, eventually going platinum. And they did all of this while remaining proudly independent. Now celebrating 20 years together, they've just released their ninth studio album, Countrysides, a record that leans deeper into their countryside with a relaxed, road-tested sound. Please join me in welcoming back to the Mountain Stage the Band of Heathens. I'm going to go to bed.

Thanks so much, y'all. We're the Band of Heathens. We're from Austin, Texas. It's so great to be back here on Mountain Stage. Thanks for coming out to hang out tonight. Whether you're here in person or out there on the interwebs or on the radio, it's all good. This is a big year for us. We're celebrating 20 years as a band. And thank you. We're going to go way back. This is the first song that Ed and I ever wrote together. So.

Thanks so much, y'all. We, in addition to celebrating the 20 years, we also got a new record out. And it's been an interesting ride, kind of looking back, pushing forward into new music, still feeling inspired as ever, and also trying to take stock of what the last two decades have meant to us as a band. And this next song is kind of a meditation on what it means to be committed to something bigger than yourself, whether it be being committed to your friends, your family, your spouse, your job, your band, even your fellow countrymen who you may disagree with vehemently on many issues. But I do think it's our duty to stick together. We're all in this together, and I think being committed to each other goes a long way. So it's called Forever's Not a Long Time.

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If you guys want to join in, I'll just point at you. You'll know. You'll know. You guys are a smart crowd, right? I mean, you got to advocate for yourself a little bit. All right, here we go.

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1: The Band of Heathens, everybody. Come on, give it up for them. And keep it going for Donna the Buffalo. And Billy Martin. And Della May. And how about a big round of applause for our audience here in Charleston, West Virginia? And how about a round for everybody out there listening on the radio? Without all of you, there'd be no Mountain Stage, and well, that would make me sad. I hope you'll be back next week when the incredible David Mayfield is hosting. We will welcome Dwayne Betts and Palmetto Hotel, John Pizzarelli, Molly O'Brien and Rich Moore, Jed Hughes and Peter Case. Mountain Stage is produced by Larry Gross and Adam Harris. Senior producer is Jeff Shirley. Associate producers are John Ingram and Mallory Richards. We're engineered by Patrick Stevens, Richie Collins, Jay Lipschitz, and Greg McGowan. Production assistance by Michael Lipton, Lance Schrader, Chris Mead, Don London, Kelly Lassiter, Jen Brown, Kaylin Cole Frazier, Tony Patterson, and Fontaine. 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Lodging is provided by the Marriott Town Center Hotel, centrally located for the business and pleasure traveler in downtown Charleston, West Virginia. Mountain Stage was founded by Andy Ridenour, Francis Fisher, and Larry Gross. Why don't you go out and hear some live music wherever you are, just as soon as you can. You've been listening to Mountain Stage, live performance radio from the Mountain State of West Virginia.

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2: I'm Bill Rudman, and this is Footlight Parade, Sounds of the American Musical. Coming up, lots of questions worth asking. It's an hour of musical theater songs with questions.
3: Americans are expected to hit the road this Memorial Day weekend. NPR's Joel Rose reports the travel forecast calls for high gas prices and crowded highways.
4: Gas prices this Memorial Day weekend are the highest they've been in 4 years, according to AAA, with the national average for a gallon of regular at more than $4.50. Still, AAA projects that more than 45 million Americans will travel at least 50 miles from home this weekend, up slightly from last year's record total. And the majority, more than 39 million, are expected to drive. Airports could be crowded, too. The Transportation Security Administration expects to screen more than 18 million passengers and crew in the week around Memorial Day. TSA is also bracing for a busy summer travel season, including the FIFA World Cup and the 250th anniversary of the U.S. Joel Rose, NPR News, Washington.
3: And you are listening to NPR News from New York City. Ukraine's president says intelligence from American and European partners suggest Russia may strike the country's capital and other parts of the territory this evening using a high-speed ballistic missile called Oreshnik. Volodymyr Zelensky warned Ukrainians to use shelters and act responsibly upon hearing air raid alerts. Russia's president threatened military retaliation following a Ukrainian drone strike on Luhansk, a region occupied in the east of Ukraine. The attack killed at least 18 people. Vladimir Putin condemned the attack on what he said was a college dormitory. But Ukraine's military said it targeted an elite drone command unit in that region. The new Star Wars adventure, The Mandalorian and Grogu, is blasting off to a relatively modest ticket sales. And NPR's Bob Mandel has details.
5: $90 million would be nothing to sneeze at for a bounty hunter who's looking after a baby Yoda.
6: Before going into harm's way, strap in.
5: But as a Star Wars opening over Memorial Day, it's less than thrilling. If industry estimates prove correct, Mandalorian and Grogu will have the slowest start.
6: I'll be right behind you.
5: For any Star Wars film since Disney took over the franchise. The numbers are smaller, but considerably happier for Obsession, a thriller about a romantic crush gone supernatural. Ticket sales for most wide-release films go down in their second week, for horror flicks often by more than half. Obsession sales are the exception. Estimates have them rising by 16% this weekend. Bob Mondello, NPR News.
3: And I'm Doahli Saikautel, NPR News in New York.
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8: 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Up next is more Travels with Rick Steves. I hope everyone enjoys their lovely weekend.

0: Today on Travel with Rick Steves, we'll hear how one pioneer family hangs on to a vestige of the Old West by working the rodeo circuit. We'll get inspired to explore the best of California on a road trip beyond the big cities, and hear what the American bald eagle has had to endure as a national symbol that's had to dodge extinction twice in the last century. A backdrop of sandstone mountains painted shades of orange, yellow, and red, where cattle line the bluffs and tourists climb the canyon walls. This is where the Wright family spends their time, breaking cattle and carrying on the traditional American cowboy ways. Journalist John Branch spent time with Utah's fabled Saddle Bronc rodeo family, following the challenges tied to holding on to the dwindling cowboy lifestyle. He joins us now to detail the trials and tribulations of the Wrights, a name that's won championships and worked the land outside Zion National Park for over a century. John, thanks for being here.
1: I'm glad to be here. Thank you, Rick.
0: So I want to talk about the Wrights in a minute, this family that is sort of synonymous with rodeos. But let's talk about rodeos first. In a way, it's kind of the original Wild West pastime. Talk a bit how the rodeo represents cowboy culture as a real cultural force.
1: Yeah, sure. That goes back to, the late 1800s, Buffalo Bill days of these contests that would take place of roping and riding and trying to jump on the back of a saddle bronc. And that part of that culture has stuck with us in sometimes sentimental ways, the way that old Western movies do. The world has moved on, but these rodeos are kind of stuck in the past as sort of an emblem of what is moving away and what is leaving them behind. And they've been going on for 130 years, and people sometimes are surprised to know that there are still 700, 800, 900 rodeos a year in the United States. Unless you live in a small town, you may not realize that, or may not realize that there's more than just the one that you know about that right. Your Lions Club puts on or something, but they're all over the place if you're looking for them.
0: Now, on the cover of your book, The Last Cowboys, A Pioneer Family in the New West, there's a silhouette of a cowboy on a bucking bronco, and it just seems like this saddle bronc, that's sort of like the pinnacle of all this rodeo activity. There's lots of other activities, but why is the saddle bronc, why is this 8 seconds on a bucking bronco the big deal?
1: Yeah, so saddle bronc is kind of the classic rodeo event. It's the one that's pictured on the Wyoming license plate, that silhouette. It's the one where real cowboys say, well, we all know what it's like to try to saddle a horse and try to control it. That's what we do on the farm or on the ranch all the time. We would never get on a horse without a saddle, and we would certainly never get on a bull. Those seem to be a little bit crazy, but to hardcore longtime cowboys, saddle bronc is a classic event.
0: And these broncos are bred to throw the person riding them off.
1: Yeah, it's not unlike racehorses, right? They're bred, and they will hand down from generation to generation. You'll sort of see the same names come through generation after generation of these famous bucking horses.
0: And if you've never really watched it, go to YouTube and search for it, saddle bronc. I mean, it's amazing. You call it like being in an 8-second car accident.
1: Yeah, I have no urge to do this. And when you see it up close and personally, you realize what they are going through is crazy. I spent a lot of time around a lot of sports, and that's one that I have spent a lot of time close up, and I still would not do it.
0: And you look at the cowboy in the before they turn the bronco loose, and he's there. He knows he's in for hell on a saddle in just a moment, and then they open that gate.
1: And they open that gate, and they don't know what's going to happen. And it's amazing because they travel a long ways. They do an 8-second ride. If they're lucky, they do an 8-second ride after 24 hours or 48 hours of traveling to get to this one place, to this one rodeo in this one small town. And here's your chance. And you have 8 seconds. And if you get bucked off, you get $0. And maybe you get hurt. If you stay on, you have a chance to be in the money.
0: Now, you've traveled quite a bit to write your book, The Last Cowboys. From a traveler's point of view, what would you advise if somebody wants to dip into that culture? Where would we go and how would we do it best?
1: Yeah, so if you live in the Western U.S., I think it's pretty easy. You probably have a rodeo that comes once a year to someplace not too far from you. And that can be a tiny town like Stonyford, California, or Springville, California. If you live in Oregon or Northwest, get yourself to Pendleton when the Pendleton Rodeo comes along.
0: Where have you enjoyed it?
1: I love places like Clovis, California. I used to work in Fresno, and Clovis has a nice rodeo. Colorado Springs has the Pikes Peak or Bust Rodeo. And the National Finals Rodeo, which is where the Super Bowl of Rodeo in Las Vegas in December, 10 nights of a sold-out arena, 17,000 people, It's crazy. And to watch the cowboy culture take over Las Vegas and take over the casinos, it's this wonderful culture clash. If you have a chance to be in Las Vegas in December during the National Finals Rodeo.
0: This is Travel with Rick Steves. We're talking with New York Times sports journalist John Branch, and he's taken us inside the world of one family of saddle bronc riders, the Wrights, with his book, The Last Cowboys, a pioneer family in the New West. He's also the author of Side Country, Tales of Death and Life from the Backroads of Sports. Now, you're telling the story by getting to know a family, and it's a family that dominates rodeo. I just can't believe these guys, the Wrights. You know, there's a lot of wannabe cowboys, but these guys are the real deal. What is it about the Wrights?
1: Well, it took a family of 13 kids, seven boys, and all the boys, thanks to the dad, sort of got into rodeo back 10, 20 years ago. And then these boys started having more boys. So now you have two generations of Wrights that are dominating saddle bronc. You know, four or five of the best saddle bronc riders of any of the past 10 or 12 years are Wrights. You know, it'd be like the Manning brothers if you had five or six Manning brothers that were all winning Super Bowls. Yeah. They're dominating that particular event. And they're all sort of built the same. They're all sort of built like 5'8", pretty thin, but muscular, kind of wiry. And apparently a wonderful sense of balance and a lack of fear.
0: It's a team sport. You wrote about how it looks like a solo sport, but there's really some team action going on there.
1: Yeah, you don't realize this when you're driving around the West on vacation in the summer, but I can now spot the rodeo trucks. And inside each of those trucks is a camper with usually four cowboys in it. And those guys are sharing rides back and forth to rodeos all around the West. And so you're usually moving in packs of four cowboys. And those guys are all helping each other with the saddles, helping each other with advice, whatever.
0: And it's grueling. When they're on the road, they can do three rodeos in one weekend.
1: Yeah, these guys are putting, a lot of them are putting 100,000 miles in their trucks each year.
0: What's the financial payoff?
1: Well, if you're among the best, you might make $500,000. That'd be the very top, $500,000 in earnings every year. But of course, it costs a lot of money for that truck and the tires and the gas and all that.
0: And medical bills.
1: And medical bills. You hope to have a spouse with a good medical plan.
0: Oh, my goodness. Now, when you think about this culture, this cowboy culture, you know, it's rituals that keep a culture strong in so many ways. And there are cowboy rituals. You wrote about how they start and they end the season with the ritual of the branding day. What is that and why it's important?
1: Yeah, so the Wrights, like a lot of families, they raise cattle. That's their bread and butter is the cattle business. And they have a small herd outside of Zion National Park in southern Utah. And every year when the calves are born, after they're a few months old, they bring the family together and they spend the weekend there gathering the herd from hundreds of acres, and they bring them all together and corral them and then brand the young ones.
0: New York Times sports journalist John Branch is bringing us a modern look at the old American West on Travel with Rick Steves. His book about the first family of saddle bronc riders, the Wrights of Southern Utah, is called The Last Cowboys, a pioneer family in the New West. You're writing about the Wrights, the Wright family, in this book. They're a business. They have a big ranch. They own 1,200 acres of land and lease a lot more than that from the government. Part of the book's plot is just the family struggling to stay in business. You have one quote that sort of indicates that they've got to get with the modern world and monetize things. The quote is, if the modern world is closing in on our ranch, maybe it's time to take advantage of the modern world instead of running from it. Maybe the past really was the answer to the future. So what does that mean, that they're just going to start becoming a tourist attraction?
1: Yeah. I mean, for most of 150 years, they were on their own. Nobody was around. They loved having this land and nobody around them to bother them. And as tourism has crept into Zion and that area around what they call Hurricane in southern Utah, more and more people are coming. And that land is getting to be so valuable that it doesn't make a lot of sense to run cattle on it anymore. And so the Wrights are really in this weird dilemma where it's become expensive enough that maybe they should move out, but they've also been there for 150 years. So maybe what they're trying to wrestle with is, maybe we let these tourists in and welcome them in. And maybe we start doing a dude ranch or start doing our own little rodeos and trying to figure out how we can blend these two things together.
0: It's kind of sad. Don't you think it's kind of sad?
1: It's sad. I mean, it presents some opportunity, but I think if they had their druthers, they would rather just go back to the past.
0: It seems like it's a metaphor for the American cowboy culture. People who live in the city, they don't probably think too much about cowboy culture, but it's an honest goodness slice or thread in the fabric of our greater society, isn't it?
1: Yeah. I mean, we talk about flyover country. A lot of these people are in what we call flyover country. I think a lot of these people are weary and leery of being dismissed as they don't matter. What their beliefs are don't matter. Where they live don't matter. And I've learned, you know, you and I fly around a lot. I look down now when I fly and look down in those nooks and crannies and think there are ranchers down there. There's cattle herds down there. There are people who are trying to earn an honest living down there, and they shouldn't be forgotten. Let's tell their stories.
0: Well, and that's a beautiful thing that you do with your book. What advice can you give us to just gain an appreciation of what some might call flyover country? Not just seeing rodeos, but how can we recognize and celebrate this dimension of the United States of America?
1: I mean, just get out. Get out of your chair. Get out of your living room and just explore. There's, you know, I have the great privilege of being able to jump in my car or sometimes jump in a plane and go see cultures that I know very little about, and I get paid to do it. But in my free time, I try to do the same thing with my family. And that is just, let's go someplace that takes us a little bit out of our comfort zone to meet people that maybe we wouldn't meet otherwise. You have to kind of go out of your way sometimes to do that. And I would egg people on to go do that, because the lessons are invaluable.
0: And the mark of a good experience in that regard is that people are not going to see earth-shaking sights.
2: I'm Bill Rudman, and this is Footlight Parade, Sounds of the American Musical. Coming up, lots of questions worth asking. It's an hour of musical theater songs with question marks in their titles, or songs loaded with questions throughout, and they're concerned with everything from the American dream to reincarnation. The singers include Barbra Streisand, Rex Harrison, Linda Eder, Audra McDonald, even Nora Bays, and that's going way back. So stick around. As usual, the program is produced by the Musical Theater Project.

From John Giler and Ray Leslie's 1998 musical Avenue X, which takes place in a Brooklyn neighborhood in 1963 and deals with the conflict between blacks and Italians. There are tragic implications to that question, but now a married couple turn a related question into something comic, though still deeply human.

0: I'm asking you a question. Do you love me?
1: You're a fool.
0: I know. But do you love me?

0: I know. But do you love me?
1: Do I love him?
0: Well,

Two dramatically different responses to the "Do you love me?" question. Begrudging acknowledgement in Bach and Harnack's Fiddler on the Roof, starring Zero Mostel and Maria Karnilova in 1964, and then total affirmation in Cole Porter's 1939 musical comedy DuBarry Was a Lady, with Peggy Lee and George Shearing featured in that 1959 recording. This little species of question-marked songs has put some heavy issues on the table over the years. For example, our lifelong search for meaning and identity.

I songs with big questions on their minds. Where Do I Go is from Hair by Galt McDermott, Jerome Ragney, and James Rado. Gavin Creel sang it in the 2009 revival. And the charming Who Am I was written by Leonard Bernstein in 1950 for his Broadway Peter Pan. That's a recording by Linda Eder. Songs like those are trying to arrive at some clarity about life, and one way most of us try to do that is by re-examining our past love affairs. The problem is how often our memories fail us.

0: from Stephen Sondheim and Hugh Wheeler's A Little Night Music, 1973. Here's a question that has boiled to the surface. The man who's asking it obviously puts all his passion into his work.
1: Why can't the English teach their children how to speak? This verbal class distinction by now should be antique. If you spoke as she does, sir, instead of the way you do, why, you might be selling flowers, too.
2: I beg your pardon, sir.
1: An Englishman's way of speaking absolutely classifies him. The moment he talks, he makes some other Englishman despise him. One common language I'm afraid we'll never get. Oh, why can't the English learn to set a good example to people whose English is painful to your ears? The Scotch and the Irish leave you close to tears. There even are places where English completely disappears. In America, they haven't used it for years. Why can't the English teach their children how to speak? Norwegians learn Norwegian, the Greeks are taught their Greek. In France, every Frenchman knows his language from A to Z. The French don't care what they do, actually, as long as they pronounce it properly. Arabians

0: week.
1: Rex Harrison as Professor Henry Higgins in the 1956 classic My Fair Lady, written by Alan J. Lerner and Frederick Lowe. We're going to close the first half with an enormous question for all Americans, and it's asked by one of our founding fathers. As played by William Daniels, John Adams has the intellectual rigor and passion of Henry Higgins, but there's also a touching vulnerability about him.
2: Is anybody there? Does anybody care?

0: Does anybody care? Does anybody see what I see?
1: That's what you call fire in the belly. William Daniels as John Adams in the 1969 musical 1776 with music and lyrics by Sherman Edwards. The spine-tingling orchestrations are by Eddie Sauter. You're listening to an hour of Questions Worth Asking. And coming up are three Barbaras, Streisand, Cook, and Harris. I'm Bill Rudman. This is Footlight Parade, which comes to you every week from the Musical Theater Project. Visit our website, musicaltheaterproject.org. From Is Anybody There?, we jump 135 years in history to get to another important question. Has anybody here seen Kelly, which conjures up the monumental period of immigration in the late 19th and early 20th centuries? The Kelly of the song's title is one of the countless Kellys who came to our shores from the Emerald Isle, and the singer is one of the most popular of her time, Nora Bayes.
2: Has anybody here seen Kelly? Kelly, you know how this fella

0: a 19-year-old Barbra Streisand on a 1962 studio cast recording of Harold Rome's review Pins and Needles, 1937, preceded by a Herman Hupfeld song. He's the guy who gave us As Time Goes By. His tune, Are You Making Any Money, is from the 1933 movie musical Moonlight and Pretzels, and we heard it performed by Chick Bullock. Our last question song from the 1930s is, of course, the so-called Anthem of the Depression. It was a breakthrough for its young lyricist, Yip Harburg, who years later recalled, I think what has made the song last is that it's asking a universal question. Why is the person producing the nation's wealth not sharing in it?
1: They used to tell me I was building a dream. And so I followed the mob. Where there was earth to plow or guns to bear, I was always there, right there on the job. They used to tell me I was building a dream with peace

Oh, it's done, buddy. Can you spare a dime? Once I built a tower to the sun, brick and rivets and lime. Once I built a tower, now it's done, buddy. Can you spare a dime? Once in khaki suits, gee, we look swell. Full of that Yankee doodly dum. Half a million boots went slogging through hell.

one of the most profound questions asked by any American popular song. Music by Jay Gorney, lyrics by Yip Harburg from the 1932 review Americana. We heard a contemporary recording by Tommy Hollis. Now something more conventional, but not without originality. Oscar Hammerstein was proud of this question-filled conundrum that he wrote with Richard Rodgers for Cinderella's Prince. As Hammerstein said, the song itself is the story of love, and I don't know why I or some other lyric writer never got the idea before.

John Cypher and Julie Andrews in Rodgers and Hammerstein's television musical Cinderella, 1957. The next three questions worth asking are also about love, but there's some pain in all of them. We're going to build up to a terrific song from 1965's On a Clear Day You Can See Forever, a musical about ESP, reincarnation, and hypnosis. It's the moment when the leading character, Daisy Gamble, realizes that the man she loves is in love with her 18th century version. The plot was so specific that songwriters Alan J. Lerner and Burton Lane were always amazed that Daisy's big question and song became a hit. What did I have that I don't have? But before we get to that one, two big questions from the 1920s. What a

0: That lyric took Alan J. Lerner 8 months to write. Barbara Harris in On a Clear Day with music by Burton Lane. Before that, Torch singer Helen Morgan with her big moment from Kernan Hammerstein's Sweet Adeline in 1929. And Barbara Cook opened with a 1923 Irving Berlin classic in which the lyric in every eight bars asks a question. So much for the ladies. Here's a song about midlife crisis with a question from a very male perspective.
1: Once upon

things I used to do. Oh, what a line I had! What daring! What results! My little nursery maid, the scoutmaster's wife. That was a merit badge, all right. The house mother at my fraternity, the girls' hockey team from Bennington, Vermont, and those Siamese twins from faraway Broadway.

Tom Jones and Harvey Schmidt wrote that for their 1969 Broadway musical Celebration. We heard Mark McVeigh's performance in a 1998 review of Jones and Schmidt songs called The Show Goes On. And finally, one of the most powerful theater songs of the 1990s, Adam Gettle's Meditation on Death, All in Questions, from the musical Floyd Collins. Audra McDonald makes it a luminous personal discovery.

How Glory Goes, one blazingly poetic question after another in Adam Gettle's Floyd Collins, 1996, recorded 4 years later by Audra McDonald. Well, no trivial questions in this hour. On Footlight Parade. 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This time, a tip of the hat to longtime listeners in Marquette, Michigan. 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

And here's the Footlight Parade bonus. It's a question song from Rodgers and Hammerstein's Carousel, and it's on Stephen Sondheim's list of songs he wishes he had written. It's a beauty, and I've got a recording here that may be new to you.

0: That was Eileen Christie, who starred with John Raitt in the Lincoln Center revival of Carousel in 1965, the 20th anniversary of the original Broadway production.
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0: Rain.
1: Hey, Dave. So good to see you, man.
0: Yes, we are in the winter of this year, whatever year it happens to be.
1: Yeah, whatever year this is. But yeah, we're in the winter of our fish content. See what I did there?
0: And how is your winter in Ketchikan so far? We're a week from Christmas or that strange holiday near the equinox.
1: Well, it's approaching zero here, so it's finally feeling like Alaska. Whoa. It's cold and clear, and snow is coming later in the week, so it's Alaska, man.
0: Zero? You mean the same latitude as Edinburgh and Northern Ireland? You're getting zero?
1: Well, no, zero Fahrenheit degrees, Dave. But
0: that's freezing, yeah.
1: No, it is freezing. We're getting down to zero Fahrenheit.
0: Oh, yeah. That's cold?
1: That's cold,
0: Arctic blast. Yeah,
1: that's what I'm saying.
0: I was under the impression that the Pacific Ocean moderates the temperatures of the coastline on southeast Alaska.
1: Well, it usually does. Typically here in Ketchikan, we are warmer than places farther north, and Juneau gets freezing weather much more than we do. But it's freezing here now, so I got to have the heat tape on and have a little trickle of water going.
0: Heat tape on your pipes.
1: Yes, sir.
0: So is this unseasonably cold, or do you get this every few years,
1: yeah.
0: Okay, cool. In the mornings, I'm scraping frost off my truck here in Ojai, California, an hour and a half north of Los Angeles. So that's pretty chilly for this area. But then it'll heat up to 70 degrees during the day.
1: Yeah, tough times, man. Tough times. Yeah. Here we are.
0: And you know what they say about people who talk about the weather?
1: They're dull and boring, and that's all they could talk about. So here we are.
0: That's right. They have nothing else to talk about.
1: We got lots to talk about.
0: Yeah, which is quite the opposite, because we have an amazing guest today.
1: Oh, man. I am so...
0: Well, he's right up your alley.
1: I am so excited, Dave. It's just crazy. I'm a nervous Nelly. I'm just like, oh, he's one of my lifelong art heroes.
0: Well, you know, I have to be honest, I didn't know of him until you suggested we interview this amazing man. Explain what his name is, who he is, and why you were nervous now.
1: Well, Jay Maternus is his name, and I'm actually, you are familiar with his work because you've seen it over the years.
0: Oh, yes, that is true, but I didn't connect the dots.
1: And that's kind of one of the problems is that people don't know about Jay because he's remained kind of anonymous. You have to look in the credits, you know, in the back of the Time Life books that as a kid... Yeah. I had these Time Life books, and there were these murals, the ages of mammals, that just blew me away, and the detail in them, and just all the light in these paintings, and they're just full of creatures, and that was Jay's work, and I didn't really come to realize later, you know, in life, that who that artist was, and began to recognize his work elsewhere in all these Time Life books, and then, of course, all the fantastic Smithsonian murals, so...
0: And what's great about his murals is he'll paint an entire ecosystem. So all the animals will be in the scene. Obviously, not, you know, in real life, they would not all be in the same scene because they'd be eating each other.
1: Yeah.
0: But you go down and you can see the incredible details.
1: There's so many.
0: We'll dive into
1: so
0: that.
1: So many details that just get lost. Not only the fauna, but the flora. So the entire ecosystem is there. Carefully researched it. He did his animal studies and... He's just an iconic guy in terms of the art that he made and just this and a fantastic career that he's had. And I'm so excited that our friend Kirk Johnson has gone to pick him up and brought him to his office.
0: Well, I was just going to say that we have to give very special thanks to Kirk because how old is Jay?
1: Jay is 89, approaching 90. So
0: right. And so Kirk actually has driven to his house on a Sunday, picked him up and brought him back to his office at the Smithsonian Museum of Natural, the National Museum. What is it called again? National Museum of Natural History.
1: Yeah, something like that. It's a lot.
0: Yeah. And so we're going to be interviewing both of them in the office, and hopefully Kirk will be able to chime in because he's always wonderful to listen to.
1: Yeah, this is just so cool, Dave. Like I said, I'm nervous, but I've met Jay a few times now. Kirk and I actually went over to his house, I think, in 2014 and went down into Jay's studio, which is in his basement. And just there's so much art there. It was just
0: very cool.
1: Blew me away. So.
0: Well, we'll have as much as we can on his episode
1: at
0: PaleoNerds on the Jay Maternus website page. It'll be pretty amazing. And I found something I want to ask him about, which is quite unlike anything he's drawn.
1: Okay, so, an outlier, huh?
0: Yeah, it's a surprise.
1: Okay.
0: Yeah, yeah.
1: Okay. All right. This is going to be so fun, man. Shall we call him up?
0: Sure.
1: Do it on the old rotary, traditional style.
0: Okay.
1: Yeah,
0: all right. Because he's almost 90 years
1: Well,
0: old. I'll do it on the rotary.
1: good. Yeah.
0: Here we
1: All
0: go.
1: right. Hey, Dave, meet Jay Maternis, paleo artist, anatomist, muralist, and illustrator extraordinaire, and I'm proud to say one of my friends. So, Jay, it's really good to see you.
2: Well, it's nice to be here and to be interviewed.
0: Well, it's an honor to meet you. And of course, in the other room is Kirk Johnson, who is, it's not
2: Hi.
0: Just the three of us, Ray. It's, there's
1: Oh,
0: a fourth,
1: right.
0: There's an interloper.
3: Also known as Jay Maternus's chauffeur.
0: Oh, that's right. Thank you. Thank you for picking him up on this Sunday morning. Jay, are you a paleo nerd?
2: I'm not sure I understand what a paleo nerd is. A definition, please.
0: Well, I think you,
1: let's have Dr. Johnson.
0: Yeah,
1: you
0: came up with
1: this
0: it.
1: Phrase. Yeah, you came up with it, Kirk.
3: Okay, so Jay, Ray and I traveled around the American West meeting people, and we slowly came to realize that every once in a while you'd bump into somebody who had a very strong interest in fossils. And we started calling these people paleo nerds, and we found that they were often one or two per town, so we called them isolated paleo nerds or isolated paleo nerd syndrome or IPNS.
0: Yes.
3: Both Ray and I suffer from IPNS, isolated paleo nerd syndrome. And
2: yes.
3: Dave Strassman's kind of curious if you too might be an isolated paleo nerd.
2: I would guess you could say that I am, but I'm mostly in terms of finished fossils rather than field work. I've never done any field collecting of fossils.
1: Well, I guess the definition really would be those people that are passionate about prehistoric things and or dinosaurs
2: oh,
1: and that
2: yes.
1: kind of thing.
2: Well, in that sense, yes. I would guess that would be universal, actually.
0: Okay. Yeah, well, you are. You are a paleo nerd, Jay. Okay, we established that.
2: Thanks for the definition.
1: Well, Jay, I just want to start out that, you know, like I said, it's such an honor to have you here. And I grew up looking at a lot of your artwork over the many years. You and I share kind of similar origin stories. I'm an Air Force brat, and you're an Army brat.
2: That's right.
1: And
2: yes.
1: We've actually been kind of in some of the same places in the world. But what's your origin story? You were born in the Philippines.
2: Yes, I was. My dad was an Army surgeon. And so we were stationed in a number of different places in the world, including in Panama at the time that Pearl Harbor was attacked. I've lived all over, spent the war years in Lancaster, Pennsylvania. And then, of course, after that, we were stationed at Fort Lewis, Washington.
1: You're one of those kids, like in high school and early on in elementary school, you were always drawing animals, right? And in high
2: That's
1: school,
2: correct.
1: You were
2: yes.
1: drawing creatures. Where did that passion come from?
2: Well, I'm not sure. I've never really questioned where it might have come from. It just seemed to be natural.
0: What was the animal that you drew a lot when you were a kid? I drew elephants because I visited the tar pits at La Brea, and I loved mastodons and mammoths. Mm-hmm. What was your favorite animal that you started drawing at an early age?
2: Well, I've had a natural proclivity for primates, and I've often wondered whether or not it was a result of the fact that in the Philippines, my father had two monkeys as pets.
1: Really?
2: And when I was a little toddler, I may have been exposed to this, but most of my drawings that I was making from memory of the animals that I'd observed in the zoos, including a lot of details.
1: You had a life-changing visit to the Museum of Natural History in 1946 and to the Bronx
2: Zoo. That's correct, yes.
1: And I know that that really imprinted on you. And so Kirk and I often joke about, we've often talked about our childhood superpower. Mine was drawing as well, and it sounds like drawing was your thing. So you were usually in a lot of your high school classes, and then you were drawing animals instead of paying attention to your teachers.
2: Instead of making French declensions in study hall, I was doing animal drawings.
1: Yeah. Well, tell us about that visit to New York City in 1946, because I know that your friend Richard Milner has mentioned it, that it was very life-changing, kind of helped set you on your course.
2: Absolutely. Well, my father was at Columbia University at that time, and he said to my mother, he said, why don't you send Jay up over the weekend, and we can view the Bronx Zoo and the American Museum of Natural History, which I did. And that's something I just never forgot. It really did set the whole course of my life. Mm-hmm. Because at that particular point, my father really hadn't taken it seriously. He thought, you know, the boy was simply amusing himself with animal drawings. He had in mind that I would follow him as an MD.
1: Mm.
2: And
4: my dad was the same way. He wanted me to be a doctor. And I said, no way am I doing an extra 8 years of school.
2: But it wasn't until I met a portrait artist in Philadelphia. My father asked him, he said, does this boy, my son, does he have enough talent to make it as an artist?
1: Hmm.
2: His conception of an honorable profession was either the law or medicine.
1: Hmm.
2: And that's what he had in mind for me. But he couldn't really conceive of somebody making a life work as an artist. So Justin Pardee, the portrait artist in question, said, yes, he has the talent, but that isn't the thing that causes one to succeed in this field or any other. It has to do with persistence and drive.
1: Right.
2: And that you must take the setbacks and keep on trying.
4: That's great advice.
2: It was, yes.
1: So you really had your drawing chops down. You really you enjoyed drawing and painting, I presume, too, at that point.
2: Yes, I was doing a painting as well, yes.
1: But yet there was this bond with the animals, and there was a neighbor lady also who was pivotal in your life.
2: Yes, that was a lady who taught French at a private girls' school in Pittsburgh. And she saw some of my drawings, and she got the idea to take those drawings to the chief staff artist at the Carnegie Museum in Pittsburgh. And he, in turn, took those drawings and showed them to the director, Wallace Richards, at that time. And Wallace Richards was one of Richard King Mellon Foundation men. And he took those drawings to the committee, and they offered me a full scholarship to Carnegie Institute of Technology, which is now Carnegie Mellon University, with the idea that I would be working part-time during the school year and full-time during the summer recesses, which is what I did. And it worked out very nicely for me.
4: That's brilliant. What was your first assignment?
2: I think it was a series of paintings of the life cycle of raccoons. If I can remember correctly, because the emphasis was largely on local fauna. And in my spare time, I would go out to the Highland Park Zoo in Pittsburgh and continue my sketching of animals as I had done for the Philadelphia Zoo when we were living in Philadelphia. That was 1950.
1: I also read, too, when you were at Carnegie Tech, Jay, you were working at the museum and you're studying. You were also started participating in animal dissections with local zoo animals, or was
2: not at that time. No, that was done later when I went to the Cleveland Museum of Natural History, and I was working as their staff artist. And when the Cleveland Zoo would lose an animal or a bird that they wanted that the museum wanted for the collections, I would oftentimes accompany the curator of collections to go out and skin the animal. This was at City Hospital in the pathology labs. I would skin the animal and grab as much information as I possibly could. The first animal that I worked on was a female Indian antelope, a Nilgai.
4: Wow.
2: And subsequently, and one that was a great joy to me, was a huge male mandrill that had escaped from its cage in the Cleveland Zoo and was such a formidable animal the police had to shoot it.
1: Oh, dear.
2: It was a beautiful, beautiful animal.
4: Is that the primate with the big blue stripes?
2: Oh, yes.
4: Nose?
2: Yes.
4: Yeah.
2: A red line right down the nasal area, a flared nostrils with and a nice saffron yellow goatee, and his face is framed with saffron yellow hair. It's a very striking animal.
4: Did you take notes and do drawings as you pulled skin and muscle?
2: I made a drawing because we had, we were working against time, because the animal had to be skinned out quickly, because the museum wanted not only his skeleton, but they wanted his pelt for a mount that was subsequently made. That requires that you not tarry.
4: Yeah.
2: It has to be skinned out and salted down, prepared for the taxidermy. And subsequently, it was mounted into a very nice mount in the museum.
4: And what does barbecued mandrel taste like? Just kidding.
2: I wouldn't know.
1: Well, Jay, one of your quotes in research and getting ready for this interview is, you've said, in order to interpret the past, one has to have a working knowledge of the present. Pretty
2: yes.
1: simple, pretty straightforward. But I think that experience of dissecting animals and having access to a zoo and then a museum, that really, you're doing things that many, many paleo artists just only dream of. And
2: yes.
1: you were able to have that working, literally deep knowledge of animals and mammals in particular, it seems like.
2: Yes, mostly mammals, yes.
1: But that's what gave you the ability to really reconstruct ancient animals, because you had an understanding of their descendants or relatives, right?
2: You can infer
1: okay.
2: from the skeleton of an extinct animal what you know from your direct hands-on experience with extant animals. And I continued that practice when I came here to the Smithsonian while I was doing my mural work and others, when a zoo animal became available to me. The museum was very, very accommodating. They allowed me to store the animal in the freezer, in the specimen preparation lab, and then to thaw it and to gross dissect the animal when I had the leisure time to do it. And that would not have been possible if I had not been working at a museum of natural history.
1: Well, we happen to have a museum director right here with us today, and
2: yes.
1: Who's written a whole book about, that's maybe a nice segue to talking about the mural project, the Smithsonian. Doctor?
3: You know, this is the thing. When I got to the museum, I encountered these beautiful giant murals that Jay had done between 1960 and 1974.
2: Yes.
3: And we were renovating the hall, and we were taking the murals down. And these murals were some of my favorite murals of prehistory. They're incredible because you can view them from a distance and you hear this huge scene, or you can get up really close and the detail is there right up until you put your nose against the painting. And it was traumatizing to me to have to remove the murals to make way for the new exhibit. So I first of all, I made sure the murals were carefully rolled and archivally stored. Second, I tracked down Jay and found out Jay was living not too far from the museum and struck up a friendship with Jay. And then third, I said, you know, we should make these murals into a book, because many of them have been published before, but in small format. And we wanted to publish them in a format that they would be really available. And I can remember after I met Jay the first time, I took Ray out to visit him, and we went into Jay's basement and found all the pencil drawings.
1: It was mind-blowing.
4: Wow.
1: It was mind-blowing.
4: But you digitized them, right? Didn't you digitize them prior to removal from the museum?
1: Well, the murals yeah. themselves, yeah.
4: Yeah, the murals themselves.
3: We had big cameras on tracks and did a really high-resolution digitization, but the discovery of this trove of pencil drawings in Jay's basement, I was like, this has got to be a book, because these murals are amazing, but each individual drawing, and there were hundreds of these drawings, of studies of animals or parts of animals or groups of animals. Mind-boggling. Ray was there. He was blown off his feet.
1: I remember that day very clearly. I took a few photos along the way, but it was such a thrill to go to your house and meet you, Jay, and then to go down into the basement. And I really first became aware of you like through the Time Life books, and these were featuring.
4: Oh, yes. Me too.
1: North America. Okay, I still have the copy that uh-huh. my mother got for our family, and then it was followed up by Early Man,
2: Time
1: Life books.
2: One on South America as well.
1: And South America. And the murals of the ages of mammals, those were the Smithsonian murals. And uh-huh. I was putting all this together and then realizing you were kind of anonymous in a way, because your name was not really associated with these magnificent murals. And I have to look in the back to find out who you were. And
2: yes.
1: to finally meet you and put the face to the art was so thrilling. But how did those murals come to be? in the first place. It's about 1960 when you did your first mural. And yes. You did them more or less in order, right? The big one.
2: The first one was the Eocene, simply because of the layout of the hall, the Miocene. And then the Oligocene and the Pliocene murals were set in alcoves. The halls could be opened and the public flowing through, and I would still be at work behind a barricade on the murals itself.
4: But you were working during opening museum hours?
2: Oh, yes, yes. And wow. And into
4: but
2: the
4: hidden,
2: as well.
4: But hidden by a wall.
2: Yes. To keep me insulated from the public. It was interesting, though, you could monitor the comments, the offhand comments of many members of the public. I remember in one occasion when I was doing the Oligocene mural, across the hall from that was a beautiful slab donated by the Shell Oil Company, I believe it was. It was called the Strawberry Slab, which showed the footprints of a fossil mammals of the Oligocene, footprints in the mud, which had solidified, of course, into stone. And apparently there was a boy and a girl, a boyfriend and girlfriend situation, and they were standing in front of that, and I could hear this. I couldn't see them, I could just hear them. She said, "What is that?" And he explained to her that these were dinosaur prints. He concocted the most incredible
1: line of BS, perhaps. Yes, okay.
2: Yes, exactly.
1: Yeah.
2: And there was a very neat caption right there, and they would have explained everything that they needed to know about this. And I wondered to myself, you know, what are we doing here? What am I about? What's the value of something if people don't really read the labels and inform themselves of what they're looking at?
1: Did you step out from behind the wall and say, "You've got that all wrong, buddy"?
2: I was tempted to do that.
1: See, now I would have done that.
4: Kirk, I think that your administration of the museums that I've visited, that you've been part of, you've helped change that ancient way of display and a boring description into a more of an immersive and in-your-face experience.
3: Certainly, there's been more of a focus on audience and how people might react to things and what they're interested in. But it is fascinating because people come into the museum off the streets with sometimes no knowledge at all about prehistory. And so you can't expect them to sort of take on board the entire history of the planet just from one stroll in a museum. And that's kind of the whole point of the museum, is it's for everybody, whether you have a lot of knowledge and interest or whether you have none at all. And it sounds like that date was the guy was just scrambling to stay ahead of his girlfriend a little bit there.
1: Well, I want to ask you, you know, I've painted a few murals in my day, Jay.
2: Quite a few, as a matter of fact, yes.
1: Not on the scale that you have. And just so the audience understands this, each of these murals, and there's six of them.
4: How big?
1: Roughly 12 by 20 feet tall. 12 feet tall and right. About 20 feet yes. long.
4: That's massive.
2: On average, yes. But they did vary in length, yes.
1: And each one took you about a year to paint. And that's not really even counting the prep time and all that.
2: No,
1: and you worked
2: no.
1: crazy long hours. And it's a physical task to get up on a ladder. Were these paintings, the canvas was adhered to the wall, right? So you're working standing up.
2: By a very skilled craftsman here in the museum's preparation labs. He knew exactly how to mount those canvases, which were, they were one-piece Belgian linen canvases.
1: Wow.
2: Mounted to a plaster wall. And at that time, it was very difficult to find craftsmen who could make an actual plaster wall, because at that time, everything was wallboard.
4: Right.
2: So,
4: but couldn't you just get an old sail from a square rigger?
2: No. These were built in the canvases.
1: So they were glued to the wall?
2: They were, yes, they were.
1: Okay.
2: He used a combination of Elmer's glue, white glue, and a retarder. And he was able to mount those canvases in one afternoon.
4: Wow.
2: On the scale, he had a system of trees, vertical supports to either side with notches. And he would put the adhesive first to the wall. Then he would press all of that with a smoothing brush. And then he would lower the next section and he'd go all the way down to the bottom. And the next day, the canvas would have developed air bubbles, which I was astonished and very much concerned about. He said, right. No matter. So he took a big hypodermic and with the glue, he re-injected it through the canvas and smoothed it down on the wall. So we had a perfect working surface. And then he followed that with at least six coats of white acrylic gesso. And that was
1: And the process was you had done a small painting, right?
2: Yes,
1: a preparatory painting.
2: Yes.
1: And that had to be approved by all the scientists,
2: it did,
1: right?
2: Yes, yes.
1: And what was that process like? Can you tell us, have any anecdotes there?
2: Well, first of all, of course, I had to reconstruct all of the members of the
1: fauna.
2: Yes.
1: Right.
2: And I worked with Louis Gayson. He was the curator at that time. And we discussed together. We worked very closely with each other. I might say parenthetically that working with a curator is one of the fun parts of doing something like this. I really enjoyed all of the people I worked with. It was a very, very wonderful experience.
4: What was the not-so-fun part?
2: Well, and the actual doing of it.
4: Right.
2: That becomes work.
4: Which leads me to ask you, when you walk in that very first day, and there you have a massive blank white canvas,
2: yes.
4: And you obviously, in your left hand, you have the drawing of what you're going to do, the sketch or the rest.
2: Yes, my preliminary sketch.
4: What's very first thing that you draw? Do you do the background? Is it
2: do
4: you sketch out the animals?
2: Is to make a grid. You snap a cord with charcoal, and you have a nice grid, which you have also on your preliminary sketch. And you use that to enlarge the design in charcoal.
4: Ooh.
2: Subsequently, you remove the grid, of course, and then you make changes on the wall as required, because a small sketch does not give you exactly the same proportions, the relationships within the mural as the actual large mural itself. So it was a matter of making that
4: change. So there's a bit of improvisation as you paint.
2: Yes, to some extent.
4: And this is with oils, correct? So you have...
2: No, these were acrylics.
4: Oh, so they dry straight away.
2: Oil paint gives too much of a sheen. In a museum exhibition hall where you have no control over reflections of lights from other exhibits. So that was the whole reason. And I like very much to work with acrylics because they dry very quickly.
1: Yeah, I agree. That's why I like them too. Yeah,
4: but you can paint over them if you want to change something.
2: Oh yes,
4: right? Yeah, right.
2: Yes. As a matter of fact, they are more amenable to changes and overpainting than oil would be.
4: Which takes so long to dry.
2: Well, not only that, but the thing is, if you get too much of a buildup of oil paint, you can develop cracks.
4: Right.
2: Particularly with changes in barometric pressure and humidity and such.
1: What I find so stunning about the murals is not only the amount of detail, Jay, mm-hmm. and the careful research that's gone into depicting these animals as accurately as it can. They've become these icons, too, of like you were the first one to figure out some of these animals and to portray them. But there's an incredible sense of light and atmosphere in these paintings, and they're so detailed. And there's like a time of day that you have captured, and the atmosphere, it's hard to convey. Did you have, as an artist, a vision of the time of day? We want to do an autumn thing or have a shift that you knew

0: in the various murals.
1: Well, one of my favorite, I guess this wasn't a mural, but when you mentioned atmosphere, you painted a lions attacking a Cape buffalo, and in the background is a storm roll cloud.
0: Yes, a roll cloud, yes.
1: And that's such a rare atmospheric phenomenon, maybe not in the Midwest, during the tornado season, but what an interesting choice.
0: I was looking for something that would be dramatic to reflect the drama in the foreground. That roll cloud, of course, would bring a fast-moving weather front that would have brought intense rainfall. That particular scene would have been a mud flat in just a few minutes after the action that I was depicting. But I want to say one thing about the murals.
2: Yeah.
0: With all of the animals that I had to depict, I could not show a literal visitor's level eye level.
2: Right.
0: I had to assume that the eye level was very high so that all of these animals could be included and depicted close enough to the viewer to give significant sense of the animal.
1: So as though you were 20 feet in the air?
0: No, just that you were fairly small and looking upward at the mural. And that particular thing had to be carried through to all four of those murals.
2: That's really incredible. And the sheer scale of it, and it's fascinating, all the little details in it. And I remember, too, when I was lucky enough to visit your house and your studio, you did these murals over like a 15-year process, and you're like 27 years old, I think, when you first started.
0: Yes.
2: Yeah, so this is a big part of your life. But these murals happened, and there was some politicking, too, to help get them at the end. And you mentioned something about Spiro Agnew. Do you remember
1: Nixon's vice president?
0: Oh, well.
2: Yes, I'm just going time traveling back, and I remember this little anecdote about, but I wasn't clear what it was. What was
1: that,
2: Jay?
1: Late 60s, early 70s.
2: 70s.
0: Well, this happened without my knowledge. I learned about it later, but one of the people who was director of exhibits at that time apparently had proposed that the murals be photographed and produced as the preliminary sketch made into a photo mural. And saving on the expenditure.
2: Oh, I see. Didn't need that muralist.
0: And as a matter of fact, several people, as I say, unknown to me, had gone up to the Hill and had solicited both Teddy Kennedy in the Senate and Spiro Agnew.
2: Huh.
0: And apparently some...
2: Bipartisan.
0: Yes, some of it came down to... the administration. I never knew all of the details. This, as I say, I learned about it only much later. And apparently permission was given for the final mural. It was the Alaskan mural that was in question.
2: Yeah, I think that's what I remember, because that's what I saw in your basement that day was the the painting, the study for that.
0: Yes.
2: I thought it was a poster at first. You had painted it in such detail, but like, oh my God, that's the famous Alaska Mammoth Step painting.
1: That's brilliant that politics actually was in favor of art.
3: Paleo art, no does.
1: Yeah, paleo art.
2: But one of the things, too, that you did with these murals is you made trips to the locations where the murals were set,
0: yes.
2: If that was relevant. You traveled to Alaska, and
0: yes.
2: You traveled to Idaho.
0: Dale Guthrie quite well.
2: And then Bill Berry, too.
0: Yes, Bill Berry was...
1: Sorry, who is Dale and Bill?
0: Dale Guthrie was at that time a professor at the University of Alaska, and he was the one who took me out onto the tundra to make studies for the eventual mural. We carried a camera and we had a rifle and a lot of mosquito repellent, because those mosquitoes are phenomenal, I must say.
1: Clouds.
0: Yes. At the time that we were there, the caribou were migrating, and at that time they're also shedding. So their large patches of their skin are exposed to these horrendous mosquito attacks. But fortunately for the caribou, snow patches, which may be present, because this was during the spring and summer, they can stand on a snow patch, and for some reason or other, mosquitoes didn't swarm at them on that patch.
1: That's interesting.
2: And then Bill Berry

0: was an artist up in Fairbanks too. That he's a wonderful artist.
1: And Bill Berry's work is just phenomenal. He's one of the greatest animal artists extant. He's one of my all-time favorites.
0: And he worked for Disney, and I see a lot of similarities in the way he drew uh-huh. animals and you. But
1: he was a field naturalist.
0: Yes.
1: He went out into the field, and he would make studies of these animals in the field from observation through binoculars or just through close-up sometimes. One of his favorite animals was the moose, and no one has never done moose with greater sympathy than Bill Berry.
2: Hey, I have a question. I don't know if you can see behind me. There's a beautiful mural that Uh-oh. Ray painted. It's called Sabretooth Everything. And he painted a giant saber-tooth salmon, and he has great shame because he painted the tusks slightly incorrect. And they found through later discovery in fossils that the tusks actually are almost horizontal rather than down. Is there any portion of your murals that were pointed out at a later date where they went, we don't think it looks like that? Obviously, you were limited in what fossils and discoveries at the time. But is there anything that was pointed out later on?
1: Yes, there was a gentleman who was here at the Smithsonian for a short time, and then he went on to Harvard. His name was Hickey, Dwayne Hickey. And he took exception to my interpretation of the terrain of the Miocene mural, the early Miocene. He said that there would have been less grasses, fewer grasses, or less expanses of grasses, and more shrubs together with copses of trees than I had shown. I think that was a legitimate criticism. If I had a chance to do it over again, I would make those changes. There are a lot of things that I would have changed. For example, I pointed out that the grasses in the Miocene mural, which is lower Miocene, lacked inflorescence. I would attend to that now in a way I was not really particularly aware of at the time that I painted it.
2: But these are also discoveries that you would not have known about.
3: Yeah, this is the thing. Leo Hickey was actually my PhD advisor, and the field of paleobotany was kind of in a rough spot in the 60s, and a lot more information started coming out in the 70s. So Leo was able to look at these murals and go, yeah, we know that that's not the scene because we have these new fossil sites, these new ways of interpreting the fossils themselves. So the animals are more accurate than the plants in some of those murals, or not the plants themselves, but the landscapes. But you corresponded with a lot of paleobotanists and invertebrate paleontologists. I mean, that's what's so amazing to me is every one of those animals that's painted, there's a whole series of drawings of the skeleton and the muscled out animal and the different postures. And you seem to be obsessed with feet. Many of the animals, you can see the footprints. I'm wondering if that marked back to your love of footprints, but almost every one of your paintings, if you look, you can spot one upturned foot, so you can actually see all the details of the feet of these animals.
1: Well, the feet are extremely important in revealing the lifestyle of the animal, and two things that are quite diagnostic of any fossil are teeth and the structure of the feet. So I felt obliged to show the feet in all of the representations I made of them. You know, you ask about other changes that I would have made. It was not so much to the murals as to an illustration I did for National Geographic, a book of the animals of East Africa by Louis Leakey. And one of the animals he wanted to have reconstructed was a very large suid that he called Afrocurus.
0: What is that?
1: Well, it's a big, big pig. It's larger than the giant forest hog of today. And it had formidable tusks that came out of the upper jaw. And I was making preliminary sketches of the reconstruction of this animal, which were to be shown to Louis Leakey to get his approval before it could be published. And he asked me to make the tusks running straight forward. And I knew it to be wrong. There's no way that that animal could have gotten food into its mouth with large tusks projecting forward. But because Louis Leakey was such a formidable political person, and I would have run some interference with the top brass at National Geographic at that time, I made the concession, even though I knew it was wrong. And I've always regretted that. Because at an earlier time, when I was younger and more brash, I took exception with a criticism that was made by Remington Kellogg, who was a formidable scientist. He wanted me to show the large animal called Eutetherium in the Eocene mural.
2: Right. The giant mammal.
1: Yes, as the way it was mounted in for the hall, had a beautiful skeleton, but it was mounted with the elbows sticking outward in the same mode as many Permo-Triassic reptiles from the Karoo. And
2: Cynodonts.
1: I took exception to it. I said, I know, Dr. Kellogg, that animal was large enough. It would have required him to place his legs straight, not bent elbow. He wasn't doing push-ups. He conceded the point. He said, Maternus, he said, it would have been far easier for you to make that reconstruction as it's shown than for us to remount that skeleton. So, I won the point at that time.
0: That's good.
1: But not the time with Louis Leakey. And I've always regretted that business with Louis Leakey, particularly since that is something that was published and there are hundreds of images of that. I would just as soon tear that page out of the book.
2: But that's sacrificing your integrity as an artist, isn't it?
1: Yes.
0: Well, as a scientist, actually, too, you know, because you're a scientist as well, really, in your reconstructions. And you go through this very methodical process that few paleo artists or artists do in reconstructing the past, especially you start with the bones, number one, the structure of the bones. You know how the bones fit together. Then you lay the muscles over them because of your knowledge of dissection. And then you add the skin, and then you add, or the covering, the fur, or whatever. And then the coloration based on existing animals and your own research. But once you've gone through that process, Jay, there's got to be kind of a magical moment in that, and I've tried to describe this because I do a little bit of this, nowhere near what you do, but when you have a new fossil or an animal that's never been depicted before, you are the first one, really, because of your work, you're able to see this animal for the first time, like in all the world. You know what I'm saying? You've done the careful research. There's got to be a passion and a drive and just a curiosity to bring these animals back to life that you must be driven by.
1: Well, as a matter of fact, once I arrive at an actual covering of the animal, and I'm working with my curator all the time, getting his opinion and even other curators as well, from other institutions in some cases. Then I start to make freehand drawings of the animal in various positions and attitudes. In other words, I move him around in space so that I know what that animal is like, how he would dispose himself, how he would sit down, how he would climb, all kinds of ideas. And once again, I run these past my curator.
2: A great example is the Jane Goodall's chimpanzee in the Rain Dance Frenzy. You have these chimpanzees in all these different positions and movements, and it's a great illustration of exactly what you're talking about, which we'll have on your page at Paleo Nerds. But I do have a question regarding anatomy. I found a drawing you did on your website, which is j-maternus.com. You painted a Roman soldier from Herculaneum, which, as we know, is the sister city to Pompeii that was destroyed by Vesuvius in 79 AD. This drawing seems to be a test work in progress, as the soldier's head was first depicted as a bare skull, then fleshed out with muscle, then a recognizable face. But what is striking in this sketch is that he had what looked like a healed compound fracture in his femur.
1: Yes,
2: so
1: exactly.
2: What is the story behind the drawing of this Herculaneum soldier with the broken upper leg bone? Painful.
1: Well, yes, it's interesting because that particular illustration I was working with Sarah Beisel, who had been doing the reconstructions at Ercolano. She had provided this particular bit of information, but apparently there was a mix-up in the femurs. There was a left femur that showed a compound fracture that had healed with a bit of callus, making a rather large lump spur. In the...
2: It's a big spur in it.
1: Yes, but that somehow got... And I did the illustration on that basis, but subsequently it was discovered that I had been shown the wrong femur.
2: Oh.
1: So I had to redo the position of the legs from a finished illustration in the proper position.
2: Is there a story behind the skeleton?
1: Yes, it was interpreted as a soldier as a result of the artifacts that were found with him, the sword and the general physique of the man shows sure. that he was a fairly substantial chap.
2: Well, we'll have that picture on the website. It's quite striking. I'm sorry, the
0: yeah,
2: drawing. We'll have the drawing on the website.
0: Such a wide span of your work, Jay. But kind of back to some of the paleo obsession of bringing creatures back to life. You spent about 11 years working on Ardipithecus.
1: Yes.
0: And you had to do that in secrecy, basically, for 11 long years.
1: Exactly, right.
0: Can you tell us a little bit about Ardipithecus? Because it was a huge... This is before Australopithecus, and maybe what,
1: yes.
0: why Ardipithecus is so significant.
2: Well, Australopithecus is the Lucy discovery that Leakey
1: right.
2: did,
1: That's
2: right?
1: right? Yes. Yeah. I went to Kent State University to deal with Owen Lovejoy, the curator. He was one of the three people that I was using as my consultants. What I did while I was at Kent State University was to make detailed drawings of each of the elements that I was to reconstruct, including all of the existing bones of the hands and feet. It was an associated fossil. This is one of the things that is rare in doing a fossil reconstruction where you have an individual which is represented by all of its elements. Well, there were missing elements in this one. For example, we did not have a humerus, the upper arm bone, on this particular animal. So I spent a lot of time making inferences from the published literature about the relative length of the arm of an animal that was partially arboreal and, well, we happen to know it was also terrestrial, which is most unusual among primates.
2: How old is Artie in the hominin
1: line? I think the interpretation was about 4.5 million.
2: So they use tools?
1: Oh, no. At this time, there's no evidence for it.
2: Right, right.
1: We don't.
2: I believe tool use goes to about 3.1 million or something
1: like that.
0: You're close, Dave, but recent discoveries in Kenya show that the oldest stone tools date back to an astounding 3 million years. And now, it wasn't some old rusty screwdriver, but rather they were fist-sized chunks of chipped rock with sharp edges shaped into tools that were probably used for cutting meat or cracking nuts. And who were these early toolmakers? It may have been Australopithecus afarensis, but it's also possible these tools were made by a completely different hominin species well outside the human genus. What we do know is that this was the first known manufacturer of stone tools in the world, 3.3 million years ago. Pretty mind-blowing.
3: Jay, wasn't the Denver Museum also a part of your history?
1: Yes, we were stationed at Fitzsimmons General Hospital near Aurora. And one of the things I asked my parents to do is to take me to the Denver Museum of Natural History at that time. It's now the Denver Museum of...
3: Nature and Science, yeah.
1: Nature and Science, yes.
3: Yeah.
1: And that was a big, big turn-on for me. And the wonderful dioramas, which are one of the features of that museum... And a very large paleo collection as well.
3: Yeah, that was before the American Museum then?
1: Oh, yes, yes. This was in the 1930s.
3: Okay.
2: And you know a little bit about that museum, don't you, Kirk?
3: Well, I spent 22 years there, so we share a love for those dioramas.
2: Yeah,
1: exactly.
2: And I've walked the halls of your collection room with Ray.
0: Well, maybe before I ask the one question I always ask is, Kirk, did you want to jump in with thoughts or questions?
3: Jay's range of subject matter goes far beyond paleo art. He's done a lot of historical paintings and nature paintings and things. And, you know, if you go to his house, there's these amazing images come out. But I'm kind of curious, Jay, what What has driven you? Like, what's your passion? Or do you meet scientists and they try and lure you into painting their particular thing? Or how do you what's been the thing that really is most interesting to you in terms of painting anything of any age?
1: Well, Kirk, it's whatever I'm working on at the time. Become completely immersed in the subject. I can't really say I have any favorites. Paleontology is probably the most interesting and most challenging at the same time, which is one of the reasons why this book that I'm working on with Richard Milner right now has been rather difficult, because it's the lifespan of my work has been in a number of different fields. And a publisher wants to have you featured as a particular in a particular field.
2: For you.
1: Yes.
0: Yeah.
1: And I'm all over the ship, really, with subject matter and involvement with it. So and that was one of the big challenges that Richard faced as an author, was to give some coherence to my life's work, which I had never really bothered with before this book became imminent.
3: I think that's one of the things that, you know, Matt Carano and I did this book called Visions of Lost Worlds, The Paleo mm-hmm. Art of Jay Maternus. And we just focused on the 6 mammal murals and the 4 reptile paintings that Jay did. So it's really 10 paintings, but there's just a whole story there. But this new book, the complete oeuvre of Jay Maternus, it's such a broad topic. We really hope that book makes it into publication.
0: I sure do too, because and like Jay, I guess I suffer from the same thing, well, suffer or delight in. I've been able to follow my interests and my passions, and they're kind of all over the board. But
1: yes.
0: We live a rich life, and we get to draw and paint images, and mine is certainly very different than yours, Jay.
1: Whoa. Ray, you are an astonishingly...
0: I'm not fishing for compliments, although I like to pine.
1: No,
0: but,
1: indeed.
0: But thank you for... But following your passions, you've had an incredible life. Mm-hmm. You had interactions with Louis Leakey, some of these giants in the field, with Jane Goodall and Diane Fossey in particular.
1: Yes. Mm-hmm.
0: And I sure hope that that book comes into being, because all of your work really does need to see the light of day. We ask this of all our guests, and Jay, if you could time travel, and assuming that that's possible, what epic epoch, what favorite paleo period, what awesome age would you want to go back to and actually see?
1: I would say a transition between the Paleocene and the Eocene.
0: Why is that?
1: Well, for one thing, you have this transmigration of animals from Asia, replacing those which were native mammalian forms here in North America. And many of them are extremely bizarre, very difficult to envision in terms of their life patterns. That's the thing that would have fascinated me most, too, the fact that Wyoming at that time was like Florida. It was neotropical. You get such things as fan palms, sabal palms in Wyoming.
0: Well, I've got to say that having your paintings of these periods too allows us to actually get a glimpse of those worlds, you know. And so it's interesting to hear you say that's the one you'd like to see.
1: Yeah, that's the thing that fired my imagination most. But then, of course, during the Miocene, you get all these changes occurring as well in particular lines. For example, a progression of forms in the same line, and the same is true of horses and of rhinos and camels.
0: Yeah.
1: That's very fascinating. Altocamelus, for example, was proportioned much more like a giraffe for purposes of feeding on low-hanging vegetation than you wouldn't guess it to be a camel. That's one of the reasons that I showed it in the Miocene mural with a reticulated pattern on the back, very much like a modern giraffe.
0: Well, okay.
1: As a matter of fact, it's interesting because the giraffe, when you have it out in the open, you can see it quite well. But on one of my safaris in East Africa, my driver pointed out a giraffe to me, and I couldn't see them. They were in a copse of trees standing under with the dappled pattern. And, you know, when you encounter giraffes in the wild at some distance, they will stand there and look at you. They're absolutely still. And I didn't see it until one of them, the tail switched. And all of a sudden, I saw it.
2: Wow.
1: He could see it. He was an African, and he could see things that you and I would miss entirely.
2: Yeah, they have invisibility cloaks.
1: I was astonished to see how well camouflaged those giraffes were.
2: Brilliant. Well, I'm going to ask my question. This has been a wonderful interview, and I'm honored to be part of this. As a distinguished and talented artist whose legacy will live forever in many museums, I'm humbled by the beauty and detail of your paintings, murals, drawings. But to those young artists, scientists, and researchers who are just starting out in their careers, what wisdom or advice can you share that you wished you'd have known when you first started your career?
1: Well, for somebody starting out his career today, the thing to do is to get into the electronics. It's a digital age, and things are produced today and in a digital form. I don't know that much about it. I have not gotten into digital art at all. It's alien to my approach. And I know that many illustrators who use digital methods to produce their final result, they make freehand sketches first. They still draw first.
0: Start with a pencil. Yeah.
1: Yes, because ideas are generated from a moving pencil, whatever medium you're using. But that would be the way to get into it today with the digital technology.
2: Well, you use a digital pen, don't you, Ray, on some of your stuff?
0: Kinda. I'm still a hybrid.
2: Right.
0: Still a pen and ink. But I think that there really is something, though, to the truth to the materials. That, in other words, the materials that you're using really just dictates the look of the finished piece. So if you had done those murals in oil, there would have been a different finished look to them.
1: Yes.
0: And I think so what you're working with kind of dictates it. But the digital world is scrambling all of that, and because it can mimic all those styles, digitally. But I still think the power of a tangible object, the power of standing in front of your actual murals.
2: With your brush strokes.
0: With the brush strokes and everything, which actually, since we do have Kirk here, what is the future of those original murals, if I can ask Dr. Johnson?
3: Yeah, no, we preserve those murals so they'll last for 100 years. And, sort of my goal that they assume an exhibit posture at some point in the future. I'm not sure when that is, but they're preserved in an archival manner, so they'll be around for hundreds of years. They're really true treasures. And when we were taking them off the wall, there was a moment when we didn't realize they were on canvas. It looked like they were the wall itself. And I was actually trying to figure out how to saw them in part so I could put them back together again. And I was so delighted to realize they could actually just be peeled off the walls and conserved and rolled in these giant rolls. But they're in our archives, and they're part of the Smithsonian's permanent collection. And they'll reappear someday in some form.
0: And they have been digitized at high resolution, right? So there are two of them in the hall right now.
3: Yeah, digital facsimiles of them.
0: Mm-hmm. Digital facsimiles at a super high resolution. Well, that's good to know. Jay, I am just overwhelmed being able to spend some more time with you here. I really appreciate you taking the time and having Dr. Johnson come pick you up
1: in
0: Fairfax, Virginia, driving to Washington, D.C., our nation's capital. And thank you so much for joining us. It's always a fun time talking to you, and I learn a lot every time I talk to you. So thank you so much.
1: Well, it's my pleasure, really. It's quite an adventure for me. I've never done a podcast before.
2: Well, it's been an honor, Jay, and your work is just phenomenal. And
1: well, thank you, David.
2: Inspired me to study anthropology as a high school student from the Time Life book.
1: Oh.
3: Yeah, thanks for including the chauffeur.
2: We'll send you $5 for guests.
0: What a great day. What a great Sunday afternoon. Thank you so much, you guys.
2: Well, thank you. Bye. Thank you. Bye-bye.
1: Great fun.
0: Well,
2: amazing. I'd never really known of his work until you brought up Let's Interview Jay. And then when you sent me all the stuff, which will be on his webpage on Paleo Nerds, It is absolutely mind-blowing, and it also is so familiar because it's something that I saw as a kid in the Time Life book.
0: Yeah, I mean, like I said, I was tracking his work for all those years, not knowing who this was, and then realizing all these, he's jumping around different subjects, but basically just bringing prehistoric life back to life, you know?
2: What's your favorite? I kind of have an idea.
0: You know, I would say the Great Plains Grassland Miocene mural. There's the Amebelodon. It's this beautiful scene.
2: The Amebelodon, that's the big shovel-tusk elephant.
0: Yeah, just the light in it and all. Getting lost in the crease. But then also the Mammoth Step painting, too. And way in the back, there's little humans in there, only if you look real close.
2: Really? Oh, I guess.
0: Yeah, no, it's in the upper left-hand corner. Oh, by the way, there's humans have shown up, and they're very tiny, and they're attacking a giant ground sloth.
2: I got to look into that.
0: Which may or may not have been in Alaska, but that's another story. So,
2: let me tell you my favorite. My earliest memories and my first plane flight was from L.A. to Tucson, where we would visit my grandparents who lived in Tucson. And part of visiting the grandparents for the holiday was going and driving through the Sonoran Desert and the Saguaro National Monument, and then going to the Sonoran Desert Museum, which is world-class.
0: Oh, yep.
2: And the Sonoran Desert Museum, all the animals were nocturnal, so you saw them under black light, and there was these nighttime halls where you could see these animals. I think they were, over time, they reversed their cyclical daylight to nighttime, right? So that we could see them active during the day, but the animals thought it was night. Does that make sense?
0: So they had a nighttime kind of display in there, right?
2: Yeah, exactly. Okay. Which represented moonlight.
0: Yes. So it's magical.
2: It's magical. So one of his paintings is my favorite of them all.
0: Really?
2: It's called Nighttime in the Sonora Desert.
0: Oh.
2: It's a nocturnal panel of a day and night depiction of Sonora Desert ecology on National Geographic. And it is just all the animals that I remember seeing at this museum as a kid. So, but one thing about his work is you can spend a lot of time just jumping into his paintings and, oh, I didn't notice that. Look behind the tree and, oh, that animal's jumping in the air.
0: There's so much, it's just so much detail. It's crazy. And he's researched it all. And he's, you know, he's worked with the authorities, the people, the curators who know all about it, does his research. But he himself, you know, as we heard in the interview, is like, he knows his science. And he had some, he was asked to do something wrong and he knew it was wrong. And, you know, and it really tortured him.
2: One thing we didn't discuss was that in doing the research for Jay, someone said that it's really a shame you only see the finished version of the animal he draws or paints, because what he does is the skeleton first, then he puts the muscle on, and then he puts the fur on, and then he actually animates it in a living pose. Mm-hmm. And all we're seeing is, we're not seeing the process, we're seeing the final representation. And it's a shame that we're missing.
0: Well, that's why you should check out the books, you know, that are about the one that Kirk.
2: Tell me about this book that you're trying to get funding for again. What's it called?
0: Kirk and Matt Carano did one called Visions of Lost Worlds, The Paleo Art of Jay Maternus. But there is another book that Jay has been working with Richard Milner is his name. Uh-huh. And they have been doing a broad survey, working together. They become great friends, and it's basically all of Jay's work.
2: So what can our listeners do to support the final publication of this book?
0: Well, I guess
2: love paleo,
0: just love paleontology, and if you know somebody in the, you know, I think things are happening. We're, you know, and this show is maybe going to help make that book happen. And if our listeners all say, hey, we want to see that book, maybe it'll happen.
2: Yeah, great. So, fantastic. So good will come from our podcast, hopefully.
0: Well, some good, I hope. Yes, yes.
2: Some good.
0: Yes.
2: All right, Ray. Well, I'm signing off from winter in Ojai, California, where it's blue sky and beautiful, but I'm freezing because I had to turn off my heater
0: for
2: this podcast. Otherwise, the noise would come over the microphone.
0: So sad, you in Southern California.
2: But I see some sunlight in your world, which is very rare.
0: I know.
2: You
0: have sunlight? I'm getting all squinty-eyed here looking out there. But
2: and where are you? You're in Miami, Florida?
0: No, I'm in Ketchikan, Alaska, where it's currently like 17 degrees.
2: Right.
0: It's cold out, but anyways, from beautiful, sunny, and very, very authentically cold Alaska, saying so long, Dave. It's been another fun episode, man.
2: Yes, Ray. Can't wait for the next one. See ya.
0: Bye.
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1: They might have to leave their home. They might not be able to work.
2: A new Trump administration policy says immigrants who want green cards must leave the U.S. to apply. It could separate many families. For